0: Hi, I'm Martha Barnett. On Away With Words, we invite you to talk about the weird and wonderful world of language.
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1: This May, the Alaska Department of Fish and Game and the Division of Forestry and Fire Protection plan to conduct prescribed burns in the Matanuska Valley Moose Range on the Little Granite Creek drainage northeast of Sutton. For area maps and project updates, including estimated burn days, possible trail closures, and air quality advisories, follow the Little Granite Creek event on the Alaska Department of Fish and Game Facebook page.
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3: Hi, I'm Emily Forstner for Big Cabbage Radio, and this is Valley Edition. And with me in the studio is Superintendent of Schools, Dr. Randy Traney. Good morning, Dr. Traney. Well, you know the drill. Tell me something good.
4: I imagine that every May when you've asked me this question on for this episode, I've said the same thing. Graduations. It's the whole point of everything we do. I will attend my first graduation of the graduation season Thursday night at Connect Charter. I know that I've said this before because it's the feeling that I get every single time. That sense of optimism, of hope, when you watch those kids walk across the stage, it's just the thing that keeps me going. It's the thing that gets me ready for next year. Like, it's the whole point of everything we do.
3: The graduation for Connect Charter is at the Glen Massey?
4: Yep, it's at Glen Massey.
3: But
4: most of them are over at Menard. There's a few that are in different places, like Palmer High still does them outside at their own field. I haven't looked to see what the weather's supposed to be that day, but so far they've been really lucky. It's been pretty good.
3: Well, my record last year on the calendar said it was pretty cold and windy last year, but it is a beautiful setting.
4: Yeah.
3: Well, we're going to back up a little bit from graduation. We're going to get back to graduation, but I think listeners are really concerned and interested in the concealed carry proposal, policy change, policy addition that a volunteer at schools could be trained to carry a concealed weapon in case of a school emergency. And that vote is set for June 3rd as an action item. What evidence exists that this policy makes schools safer?
4: The research that we did leading up to this were really investigating districts around the country and some states around the country that have instituted programs like this. There aren't very many. There are some, like the state of Texas has a really broad program for schools that don't have resource officers. The overwhelming majority of their schools do have resource officers. So in a giant state, there's, I think there's 250 what they call school marshals. What I'm getting at, though, is that the programs across the country are fairly new. So I don't think there's a lot of data, like it's hard to measure the thing that hasn't happened. So with the small N, I don't think there are schools right now that have had a shooting, but because there's so few and far between, when you think about the 25,000 plus high schools in the whole country, there's not just a very big data set.
3: So with that small data set and the evidence that you know, is it enough to convince you that the Matsu needs concealed weapons?
4: I guess, personally, what I've thought all along is that in this community, and probably most communities across the country, there is a strong sense by folks that if you have properly trained people in a school setting, like resource officers, that most people are comfortable with that. Not all people, but most people. And I think right now what the board needs to grapple with and the administration, me, the administration, the rest of us in the district, is can we produce a program that's going to make sure that the people that are carrying are trained sufficiently. And we've tried to talk with the board at the last meeting about there's lots of decisions to be made, like lots and lots. Do you want those in a policy or do you want those in an AR? And I really think that's kind of what the decision point is going to be on June 3rd. How much does the board want in policy and how much do they want to leave to administration for administrative regulations?
3: And the administrative regulations are more fluid than a policy.
4: Yeah, they're more fluid. They're less, there would be some things that would be very public facing. There'll be lots of things that will not be public facing. Like, we don't know how the Palmer Police Department is going to respond exactly in a school shooting, right? They of course train on that stuff. stuff, that would be an example of something that we need to work out with the local law enforcement that would not be public facing. There'd be lots of other stuff that would be public facing, you know, like how many people would be an example. Like, are we going to have 50 people in every building? I'm exaggerating. This is hyperbole. But that would be kind of the information that would be public. And it would appear differently if it were an AR or if it were a board policy.
3: So will that be decided on June 3rd as well?
4: Well, the ARs will not be decided on June 3rd because we don't exactly know what's going to be in the policy and what's going to be left up to administration to work on. So no. I imagine most of the nuts and bolts of the program will not be decided on June 3rd. And this is my crystal ball. Mm-hmm. Like, you know, we've introduced the policy. You know, we kind of had it. We kind of introduced it and then they delayed it. What we haven't heard from board members is a lot of changes to the policy itself. So the policy may stand fairly close to as it's written. Of course, board member could make a change, could make a suggestion on the change on the dais. So anything could happen, which means I think that probably lots of the nuts and bolts will be left to AR, but we'll see.
3: And will that be discussed during the May 27th work session?
4: We are planning on reserving time to talk about that, provided that the whole time isn't eaten up by budget, mm-hmm. which budget has been eating up everybody's time for months and months and months and months.
3: You may have read my mind because that's where we're going to go next. The borough contributed the minimum required contribution plus $1.5 million in additional funding this year, although the district had requested about $6.8 million more dollars. Given that reality, which local decisions have been made that the $28 million deficit now is harder to manage? So we know the borough's decision. But local decisions, what local decisions have made this deficit?
4: So just for listeners, each year the state does evaluation of all the boroughs that are like the Mat-Su of how much the property values have gone up. And they make a determination about how much the borough could afford to contribute to K-12 education. And that's called the required local. And it goes up, you know, by a certain amount each year based on property values. So this year, the borough was expected to give $3.289 million more. The state presumes that the borough can afford that based on property valuation, and so the state removes the $3.289. Their initial manager's proposal was about half of that. They don't have to, and some years they don't. And then there's been lots of work with the borough to try to drive home the point that, like, we aren't, you know, the $3.289 just keeps us whole with the previous year. And then we were asking for more so we could possibly preserve the three elementary schools that are scheduled to be closed. We've got the $3.289, which is flat funding, but that does not do anything to eat into the $28 million worth of problem.
3: Were there any decisions at the district level that could have managed that deficit?
4: I'm going to say this on the June 3rd meeting, and so I'll say it now as well. There were lots of ways that we could have presented the budget. So in this way, it's my budget, the administration budget. Like, for instance, we could have said, rather than close schools, we're going to just lay off more teachers. That, and there could be a very good logical reason to do that. We also could have said, and now I'm going to just, these are not plans for anybody listening. This is just to describe how a logical person could have come to a different path. I could have said, you know what, instead of closing schools, let's eliminate all athletics. I could have said, instead of closing schools, let's eliminate all transportation. We'll just stop doing it for everybody. We could have said, instead of closing down schools or consolidating schools, we're going to, like, shorten the school year. That would have required all kinds of work. Like, there's lots of other ways that you could have approached this problem. The reason that we presented a budget that included school consolidation, there were many. For example, the athletics one. I don't think our community or the board would be ready for that. A four-day week. I didn't mention that one. I don't think that the board was ready for a four-day week. And I think it would have been really disruptive to everybody. We are shrinking in size. We had more than 2,000 people tell us that their number one priority was class size. Consolidating schools was the way that we could avoid laying off teachers, which ties directly to class size. And so that was the reason that I proposed that budget initially that had the three school closures.
3: But now you have an additional almost $6 million in increased insurance. So what do you do now?
4: Yeah, hope is not a strategy, but right now we are hopeful that there is enough talk in the legislature that we will get something. It's moving very rapidly in Juneau. Like, it changed from yesterday morning to yesterday afternoon, the amount of money that we might get, because they keep cobbling together different parts of different bills. As of yesterday, around 3 in the afternoon, the newest iteration, I think it was 261 or 263, I can't remember, we would have had about $15 million more than we anticipated from the state. Well, the first roughly $6 million of that would go to defray these new higher insurance costs.
3: Is there any way you can lower those insurance costs?
4: We've tried. In fact, just yesterday, or maybe it was the day before, there's really two primary carriers in the state of Alaska. Mm-hmm. It's Aetna and Blue Cross. Before, there was a non-compete clause with Aetna and PEHT, so we couldn't even get a bid from them. So we just got the bid from Aetna. We are currently covered by Blue Cross, and the cost differential was so minimal that it wouldn't have made sense to even try to bargain with our employees about changing insurance carriers at this late rate. Plan design also we're working on with, but you know, the district doesn't unilaterally get to make these decisions because it's everybody's healthcare. So, but we are working on plan design, which can lower costs.
3: Well, insurance has been a bugaboo in budgets for a long time. Mm-hmm. They just keep going up and up. I think 8% was one number that was thrown out a couple years ago. Well, let's move on from budgets. Oh, go.
4: Could I keep?
3: Yes.
4: So for people who are doing math, let's say it was $15 million. That would be nice. $6 million disappeared just for insurance. What might we do? Well, the board will ultimately get to decide, and they will adopt a budget. But we will suggest things. One of the things that we will suggest is, presuming this happens, is that we retain the facilities that are closed. Probably not Glacier View. It's just hard. In case there's growth, and can we be creative and come up with some revenue-neutral ways to provide K-12 education or education supports for students across the valley in those facilities? So I'll give an example. You know that we built Mattsu Central, and one of the things that we did was we did not have a gym. I know that Meadow Lakes has a gym. I know that there's huge demand at Mattsu Central and Mattsu Hybrid Learning for things like archery, which would really work in a gym. So we might be able to use those facilities to support students across the district. And so, like, we have, you know, it's more than a third of the families in this, in our valley, are now in homeschool. That might be a very good use for those facilities. So if there's extra money, I'm going to suggest to the board that we pay the utilities, and it gives us time to try to build programming that would make the facility stay open, and then we won't have risked the facility in case there's some unexpected growth. Let's say the LNG pipeline goes through, and all of a sudden we have lots of new students. Great. Well, then we can just transition back to a K-12 neighborhood school.
3: So right now, not neighborhood schools, but maybe neighborhood activities.
4: Yeah, neighborhood activities or across the valley activities. Yeah, we've had some interest from like a preschool. I'm brainstorming now.
3: Yeah.
4: No plans. Brings us to preschool. Charter schools, some of the charter schools don't have gym space.
3: Right.
4: They would like that.
3: Well, let's move on a little bit.
4: Okay.
3: Because I think achievement trends tend to get buried under the budgets. Give me one or two concrete things, test scores, programs, student outcomes, anything that justify the confidence that parents are being asked to keep.
4: I'll point to where I started, graduations. This year, students had the opportunity to earn honors with diploma or an honors with distinction diploma, which are both really rigorous. Like, our standard diploma is already the most rigorous in the state.
3: 25 and a half credits.
4: Yep. These other ones are 27 and a half credits in very specific areas. So this is a kid who earns one of those diplomas has really dedicated themselves to either learning lots of work in a career and technical education path, lots of work in an academic path, or the honors with distinction, lots of work in both paths at a really high level. And the thing that, like, this is the proudest part of the whole year right now. We know for sure that we have more than 300 of our graduates who are earning honors with distinction and honors diploma in the first year. These are kids who have gone way above and beyond. They are going out into the workforce and post-secondary, really prepared for whatever life has to offer them.
3: So if you have 1,200 graduates, give or take, that's 25%.
4: Yeah, this year actually is a smaller class. So it'll be over a third. Over a third. Over a third of the kids who are going to walk across the stage have earned these higher diplomas. We have a couple schools left to tell us their numbers, so that's why I can't give you the exact number.
3: Well, that is an achievement.
4: And you'll see them on the stage. They have big, giant medals that, you know, we've got made for them. And so we're going to try to make it, you know, like something that – and kids are funny. Like, I've watched this over 36 years. The sophomores and juniors will be sitting in the audience, or the brothers and sisters, even younger, and they'll be like, hey, wait a minute. How did that kid get that? And this will grow. It will take off, provided that we can afford to keep offering all of the programs that a kid needs to earn these diplomas. And now we're back to budget again, which has consumed this entire year.
3: Yeah, and that was kind of my next question. A skeptic might ask you that with these budget cuts, whether students will lose access to the very coursework that would earn them that high-tier diploma.
4: Yep. I worry about this. You know, the trend, like last year, what we tried to do was not touch the classroom, but not disrupt families. So like through school closures, but that required the reduction of 159 FTE. Like, that's a huge amount. And, you know, if you just go, like, to keep the math easy, about 2,000 employees and you cut 160 of them, well, that's an 8% reduction last year. This year, we're closing schools and reducing more than 100 employees. And it, you know, we still don't know what's going to happen in Juneau. So if we don't get enough money to cover that $6 million in insurance, it's another 60 employees. So we'd be back, you know, worst case scenario, we cut 160 employees 2 years in a row. That's going to start removing things from kids. That's going to start removing things that families want. And, you know, you're absolutely right. If this trend continues, we won't be able to offer all the coursework required to even get those diplomas. And even more concerning, I feel like I'm being negative, although this is usually a very happy time of the year for me. We've lost the 4Cs in most of our schools already. 4Cs was that intervention program that right now, you know, in elementary schools, we call it what I need. So it's what I need as a student right now to stay on track to graduate. I am worried that over time, because we don't have it anymore, that we're going to start seeing achievement slip, like graduation rates.
3: And it's up to individual schools on how they deal with staffing that teacher resource. So one school might be choosing to remain kind of heavy in CTE, but another school might choose the academic, the APs.
4: Yep.
3: So that leaves parents kind of another choice way of what to choose and how to know what to choose on top of if there's even a choice available anymore.
4: Yep. Yeah. And from an administrator's perspective, we're being put into these situations where it's, I don't know, this will show how old I am, the Sophie's Choice movie from a long, long time ago. You end up with choices that all the choices are bad. If you went to any administrator who has a limited budget in our district at the secondary level and said, you know, do you want to cut CTE? Do you want to cut after-school activities? Do you want to cut 4C? They're going to say, no, I don't want to cut any of those. They're all good. I have to cut something. And so then they make individual value determinations about their own community and try to figure out what will be least impactful in each school.
3: I know we don't want to be too negative, but we're going to go on to across the stage, graduation. And I've got a tough question for you. You said your job has shifted from student achievement toward budget survival. You said that many times. And parents are losing confidence with budgets and closures and all sorts of things. Graduation is next week.
4: Mm-hmm.
3: How do you stand in front of the 1,000 students and speak to their future when that's the reality that you're managing?
4: That's a tough question because things are hard right now. I can

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2: Mike Malevsky here at Big Cabbage Radio in Palmer, Alaska, and it's my great pleasure to welcome into the studio John Diumenti, who is still, after how many years, the airport superintendent?
3: 2.5 years.
2: 2.5 years, John. Wow.
3: And thank you for having me.
2: Yes. So let's start by looking backwards, because not so long ago, there was a large event. We attended it. We ran by the airport and also over to the Alaska State Fairgrounds, where I was transported to the late August Alaska State Fair time, because the entire Reeven Hall was filled with people and vendors, etc. And I said, wow, that was pretty impressive. So now that it's passed, the Airman Show, how successful was it?
3: Oh, it was a great success. We had there, lots of folks came into town. Everybody was everywhere. It was, boy, it was something else. At the airport, we had a lot of static displays. Got to see some a new airplane to the Palmer Airport.
2: Right.
3: And there were people everywhere. We even, we got an aerial demonstration in, the short takeoff and landing demonstration.
2: Was that with the caribou? Or something other than that? The caribou was there.
3: The caribou was there. The caribou making a comeback to the Palmer Airport. That was flown by the airport's namesake, Bud Woods.
2: Oh, wow.
3: Back in the day.
2: Back in. That's a fascinating aircraft. I read the statistics about just how short a field is required to both land and take off.
3: It's a short field, land and take off, and it carries a rather large payload. It's in excess of 7,000 pounds.
2: Right.
3: It has a very low pressure on the ground, and it can land in just about any condition.
2: Right. Yeah, fascinating.
3: It's an excellent bush plane.
2: Yeah.
3: And this one here at the airport is different from the one that Bud Woods flew, in that this is a turbine conversion.
2: So right, I saw that.
3: These are turbine engines on this one.
2: Oh, okay.
3: And it's one of, my understanding, it's one of just a few left in the world.
2: Okay. It looked in flyable condition, certainly. Yes, all of that was true. So, having done that success there, we're moving on to the next phase of things we've talked about, I think. I think we are closer to having a definitive start time for the big plan, the master plan stuff. Any update on that?
3: We're getting closer. Right now, we're going through a scoping with our engineering folks, and we're coming up with the scope. We're in the middle of applying for the grant as well.
2: Okay.
3: I expect the grant to be awarded on the FAA's timeline this summer.
2: Okay. Still focused on that. Okay. That makes sense. Now, as the season begins, the season of summer maybe, I notice there are more vehicles parked at the north end of the runway there around the firefighting people's place. So, and actually I saw at least maybe two aircraft that looked like they came from Canada. Is that true, or was it?
3: There's one aircraft from Canada right now, and that's the big, the Q400.
2: Got it.
3: The big water bomber. There's also a forestry is changing directions. They had what's called a twin commander. It's a twin engine lead airplane. They've had that for probably better part of a couple of decades. And it's becoming an old aircraft. It's just getting worn out, and they're they're transitioning over to a King Air, a more modern airplane, to take over the lead plane role.
2: Okay. How many planes would you say, water tankers, et cetera, associated with firefighting, can you expect to arrive at the airport? Any sense of that?
3: I don't have a sense of that. It depends on the year.
2: Okay.
3: If everything dries up and warms up and everything starts burning, you can expect to see more than less.
2: Okay.
3: If the weather stays the way that it has, you can expect to see maybe not too many more.
2: Okay. All right. Now, we've long been talking about some improvements that involve lights. Any update on the light situation?
3: We're under contract with our prime contractor, Granite Construction, and they're ordering materials, and we're moving forward with projected a late July start date for breaking ground and starting to replace our lights, or go from an incandescent to LED, replaces conduit, replaces conductors, replaces the control box that controls all the lights on the airport. It's going to be a major undertaking.
2: Right. Now, I spoke to someone about the area that does have power, and they said there was a waiting list for planes to go there. Is that true, and how long would that be if you wanted to park your car and be able to plug it in?
3: There is a waiting list. I believe it's, last I checked, it was 5 to 7 folks long.
2: Oh, okay.
3: And it's just everybody gets a chance to answer. You don't have to answer on the first call.
2: Okay.
3: Before we move down the waiting list.
2: Okay.
3: So if you're away, you don't answer your phone.
2: But if you're okay. Thinking you might want to be there, you may want to get on that list.
3: I would get on the waiting list.
2: Okay.
3: And not wait too long to return the phone call.
2: Okay. Now, the person I spoke to, who will remain anonymous, but has an aircraft that's been there, and we spoke about the difference between having the plane in a hangar and having it not in a hangar. And this plane had been in a hangar for some years, and this year the choice was made, well, maybe not to have it in a hangar. Are there some better hangar years than others, and what makes it a year when it would be better to be in a hangar rather than out parked?
3: Well, I think the best time to make that decision is after it's already happened, right? After you already know what the weather's going to be like. I would say this last winter would have been a great time to have an airplane in a hangar.
2: Right.
3: Unfortunately, it's hard to know ahead of time.
2: Right, and that's the trick. Sometimes, and what factors make that answer that you just gave me be a good answer? Is it wind, cold, snow, all of the above?
3: It's at the Palmer Airport, it's mostly wind.
2: Okay.
3: But the entire outside environment is constantly attacking an airplane.
2: Right.
3: The UV from the sun, you've got the dust that gets into the dust gets everywhere, especially our thin glacial silt.
2: Right.
3: The sun, the wind, just being outside is hard on an airplane.
2: Okay.
3: It's always better to have a plane inside, but it depends on the cost of the repairs of having it outside.
2: Right.
3: That's
2: an interesting calculus to figure out, well, if I leave it out, it will wear down so and so. If I put it in the hangar, I won't have to pay as much for maintenance.
3: And what the Palmer Airport doesn't offer right now, but what it maybe could offer in the future, is a lower cost alternative to storing an airplane inside.
2: Yep. Okay. Okay. Now, riding a bike around the edges of the airport, we passed by the area which seems to be seeing some clearing for Cruise Construction's new building area. You can pretty much see that from your office.
3: Yes, sir. It's hard to miss.
2: It's hard to miss. What impact will I know in the discussion at the Palmer City Council when it was being proposed to put it there, access proximity to the airport was an important consideration because of the work that they do. Do you have any comment about just what that means to have that facility there and how that will impact or how the airport will be accessed?
3: I don't think it'll change too much on how the airport is accessed. That land was previously zoned residential.
2: Right.
3: And residential would be, that would have been problematic to have a residential development.
2: Right, it seems clear, yeah.
3: So it's anything else is, in my mind, is just another development next to an airport.
2: Okay. And maybe that's the question. We have the airport, and I know there are many businesses on the airport, and then there. So Cruise seems to be not on airport land.
3: That's correct.
2: But right next to the airport, so that if something is there that needs to be shipped to rural Alaska, it can be shipped easily.
3: Yeah, it's very convenient for his business. Yes.
2: Okay. Okay. So does it have direct access to the airport then?
3: We'll have direct access, driveway access to the airport.
2: Ah, yes. Okay. Okay. Which then leads me to the other interesting question. I know that this has been touched upon in the past. The airport, some airports have restricted air access. For example, Wasilla. They've got these gates that go back and forth, et cetera, and there are others that are they're either open or restricted. What we have in Palmer is kind of a mix, but generally speaking, access is not restricted or it's narrowed but not controlled. Talk about the access.
3: Access is open. We're essentially an open airport. In order to restrict access to the airport, I've heard stories of the airport trying to do that or being told to do that back in the 9/11 days.
2: Ah, okay.
3: And what it consisted of is giving everybody a key and putting a padlock and having everybody lock the padlock behind them, which, as you can imagine, is a little problematic.
2: Right.
3: Just a bit. It's super inconvenient.
2: Yeah. So what I'm thinking about is that there are some areas that I'm aware of, where it is, there are gates down toward the southern end of things. I know that's one place.
3: There's gates. We've got four main different access points. Two of them are on the intersection of Evergreen and Airport Road.
2: Right.
3: We've got another main access point to the north, what I believe that's Aircraft Drive.
2: Okay.
3: And then the other one you're talking about down to the south. And they'll have some sort of manually opening gate, which is, it's just not really feasible to open, to lock the airport at this time.
2: Okay.
3: That's what I'm looking to do, and what I'm being asked to do by some of the users is to find a way to better secure the airport. And I think that's probably best done looking at the Merrill Field example and the Wasilla example. Some form of electronic gate. And other gates that I've seen at different airports I've been to, there's a keypad and you type in the code to get in, or you use a key fob to get in.
2: So everybody gets the, that would spread that keypad code.
3: Correct.
2: Pretty widely.
3: It spread it pretty quickly, but it's what we've got. It's the security that we've got. And if you do a key fob, then you have an issued key fob, and you know who is getting access. And you can turn them on and off real easy. The RFID technology is just incredible right now.
2: Okay.
3: And the other part of that is you don't completely lock the airport, because obviously there's businesses on the airport that need folks to come and frequent them. So the idea is to leave the gates open. I'll throw out some times here for you, just as an example. You leave them open from 7 a.m. to 7 p.m. daily.
2: Right.
3: And otherwise, if, from over in the overnight hours, it's the folks that need access to the airport that will have the access.
2: Okay. I think you have clearly described the situation as not a simple matter.
3: It's not easily fixed. And there's also the matter of the wind.
2: Right.
3: The easy solution to that is when there's a windstorm, you just leave them open 24 hours a day.
2: Yeah. Okay.
3: But we need gates that are compatible with the weather that we have.
2: Right.
3: That's the other factor that we're
2: and
3: thinking about.
2: I'm taking it to mean that you don't have an immediate plan to do something.
3: There's not an immediate plan to do something. There is, we were talking earlier about the airport master plan.
2: Right.
3: This is a topic I think that should come up in the master plan.
2: Of course.
3: And should be commented on by both the community and the users of the airport.
2: Right.
3: As to what we as a community want.
2: Got it. Okay. All right.
3: There has been that one reason why that folks are asking for this is there's been a number of thefts on the airport. We have, unfortunately, there's the sumps on an airplane where you can sump the fuel tank to get the water that's out of the bottom of a wing of a fuel tank. Some folks just prop that open and put their gas jug underneath it.
2: Oh.
3: And there's some folks that don't know how to use them, so they just jam a screwdriver up in there and damage the plane in doing so. So there's been a number of incidents of that happening recently.
2: Well, of course, there's the next thing, which is the question of cameras. Any discussion about having cameras, video around?
3: We have cameras at the airport.
2: Do?
3: We do.
2: Oh, okay. So
3: they're somewhat effective sometimes.
2: Okay.
3: It's what we need. There's a period of time where the camera stores information, and then that information is overrode and deleted. So
2: right.
3: We need to know about an incident within that period of time.
2: Got it.
3: And that doesn't always happen.
2: Gotcha. Okay.
3: It's some folks can leave their airplanes for a month and come back and their fuel's empty, and a month is just too much time.
2: Right. Okay.
3: So that's it. Okay. And it helps to narrow down, and then the cameras record everybody, and it's just a real, it's a time-intensive process of going back through them.
2: Got it. Mike Malevsky here at Big Cabbage Radio in Palmer, Alaska, and I'm speaking with John Diamenti, and we're talking about the Palmer Municipal Airport, and I have asked a bunch of questions. We've talked about a number of things that seem to be happening there. Have we missed something? Is there something else that you'd like to convey to our listeners about planes flying? Will there be more air traffic now that the weather seems to be better?
3: Now that the weather's getting better, I would expect more air traffic, more coming from forestry as the weather gets better, more traffic from our fuel carrying planes that go back into the bush and the weather gets good all over the state.
2: Okay.
3: It's going to be it's one of those boom years for mineral exploration right now. Gold is at the all-time high, so
2: right.
3: Gold fever is abound.
2: Okay. John, as usual, great job describing what's happening there. Look forward to having you come back again when there's more to be said. But in the meantime, stay well out there.
3: Thank you very much.
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1: It's time for page two, news that might not make the front page for Friday, May 15th, 2026. Next week is graduation week for Matsubara School District seniors. 1 week, 14 ceremonies, 1,000 graduates. The crew that makes it happen has been working for months. Graduation week is more than a celebration for John Notstein and Brian Mead. It's a marathon. They want to make sure all 1,000 students get their moment in the spotlight. They'll spend 5 straight days at the Menard Center. They'll work from 8 in the morning until after 10 at night each day. Notstein is the district's public information officer. Mead handles educational technology. They have run graduation production for over 10 years. This is the first year for 3 diploma levels: standard, honors, and honors with distinction. About 1 in 3 graduates will cross the stage having earned an honors or an honors with distinction diploma and medal. The standard diploma requires 25.5 credits. The honors diploma requires 27 credits. 3 credits are in advanced coursework or 15 college credits. The honors with distinction diploma also requires 27 credits. 8 of those credits are advanced coursework or 45 college credits. Mead did not wait for anyone to hand him this job. He started recording graduations more than 10 years ago at Colony High School. It was a passion project. He just did it. Mead brought his own equipment and borrowed cameras. He recruited students from a media club to help him. They sold the recordings on DVDs. Coordination between schools on graduations was almost non-existent. Mead says it was sort of a wild west. While Mead taught at Colony High School, Notstein was at Wasilla High. Both men now work at the central office. Student crews have been replaced by remote-controlled cameras. A screen lets families see graduates walk to their seats. Mead pulled together the first all-schools meeting on graduation at a coffee house. No school felt like another school was calling the shots. It was neutral ground. They began sharing costs for flowers, decorations, and pianos. Everything clicked when Associate Superintendent Reese Everett took on oversight. Mead said the ceremonies now feel like a well-oiled machine. For him, that's a good place to be. 14 schools have graduations. 9 of those graduation ceremonies happen at the Menard Center. There are 2, sometimes 3 graduations a day. The remaining 5 schools celebrate on their own campuses or at venues of their choosing. These include the smaller and charter schools. The district owns 7 trailers of graduation equipment. This $10,000 to $15,000 investment is expected to last a decade. The district covers most of the graduation expenses for schools by using the Menard Center. The annual contract averages $20,000. Individual schools spend several thousand dollars on buses, programs, flowers, and, of course, cookies. With 2,500 chairs on the floor and more seating on the bleachers, Notstein and Mead expect to see about 12,000 graduates and guests over the week. Notstein likes watching the soon-to-be graduates walk through the gauntlet of teachers and administrators. They stop for high fives and hugs on the way to their seats. It slows things down, he says, but it's worth it. Notstein says commencements are always positive, no matter how negative the world is outside. The students have earned it. Mead still doesn't think of it as a job. It's still fun, he says. All graduations are live-streamed and can be watched on the district's Vimeo site or on the Matanuska Susitna Borough School District Facebook page. Find the schedule of graduations on matsuk12.us under calendars. Page 2 airs weekdays at 7 a.m., 9 a.m., 11:50 a.m., and 6 p.m. It is also posted on bigcabbageradio.org, Facebook, and Nextdoor. 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This Page 2 article was reported by Emily Forstner and produced by yours truly, Lee Henriksen. 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That's it for today and the news on Page 2 on Friday, May 15th, 2026.
2: Hello, everyone. It's Clay Jenkinson introducing this week's podcast. I'm talking to my friend Marzio Mian, this wonderful man. I just love Marzio from Milan. We've known each other now for 10 years. I first met him in the Badlands of North Dakota. He was here doing a documentary project on the Missouri-Mississippi system. And so we met out on the Little Missouri River in a petrified forest and had an interview there. Then I've gone to work with him in Milan a couple of times. I'll be going back in July. He's one of my favorite people anywhere. And he has this extraordinary new book, Volga Blues, A Journey into the Heart of Russia. I'm very interested in Russia. I would not have read this book if it weren't for the fact that it was written by my friend. But I'm so glad that I read it. It's a splendid book. What he does with a friend of his, a cinematographer and photographer, is start at the source of the Volga. Volga is the heart of Russia. It's the soul of Russia in a way that the Mississippi even isn't the soul of America. And they don't float it. They drive with guides, Katya and Vlad, all the way from the source to the mouth on the Caspian Sea, stopping at important places along the way. They are on an illegal reporting mission. In other words, they made no attempt to get credentialed by the Russian ministry. They came as tourists, but of course they were there to report. And they had a few scrapes, none of them too serious, but you get a sense that they were living on borrowed time towards the end when they finally left the country. It's an amazing book. Most of what I know about the Russian soul I know from this book, much more than, say, from Tolstoy or Dostoevsky, because that's the 19th century. Marzio is truly gifted. He won a huge award in 2023 in Europe for his reporting on the Russian Arctic, the location, he believes, of the Third World War, which is already in some respects underway. It's a splendid piece of work. He has a great sense of humor, deep insights, and here are just a few of them. Number one, Russia regards the West, NATO, Europe, and the U.S., as the aggressor, and that their war in Ukraine is a defensive war against Western aggression, including by flirting with the idea of Ukraine in NATO, etc. Number two, the Russian people, at least the sample that Marzio saw, and I don't think that he would distort the picture ever, the Russian people are largely in support of Vladimir Putin and in support of the war. They know the war is a sacrifice. The body count is huge. The casualty count is over 1 million now. The actual number of killed is probably around 400,000 Russians. And as you know, they're running out of soldiers, so they're emptying prisons and bringing in North Koreans and so on. So there's that. Number three, the Russians believe that they are a major power and that they should not be dismissed as now a second-rate power. You know, you hear all the time, oh, well, the GDP of Russia is no larger than that of Texas, and, you know, it's a failed state, and it's a petro state. That's not what Marzio found. Quite the opposite. And Russia has a sense of identity, probably much deeper than the American sense of identity, and a commitment to sacrifice. After all, they've been invaded again and again and again and again by Sweden, by Poland, and of course most notably by Napoleon, failed at the gates of Moscow, and Adolf Hitler failed at the gates of Moscow and in Stalingrad, Volgograd, which is one of the stops on Marzio's journey. So a lot of American assumptions about all this are simply wrong. After the program, we continued to talk a little bit. We'll try to make some of that available. I asked him how the war is going to end. He believes that the U.S. will force Ukraine to accept a peace that it does not want to accept with the loss of a large chunk of its territory. But he does believe that that's probably it, that the war has so exhausted Russian resources, including human resources, that there's just a sense of weariness, a deep soul-grating weariness among the Russian people. And then wrote this book, and because of this book, about an illegal reporting mission into Russia, he said at the end he doesn't expect he'll be going back anytime soon. He's probably on a very narrow watch list. Anyway, we're doing three winter retreats next year. One on Jane Austen, all six novels by Jane Austen, Henry David Thoreau, and the third, brace yourself, is on four albums by the Beatles. Revolver, Sgt. Pepper, The White Album, and Abbey Road. Now we'll be looking at their entire oeuvre, their all their works from the beginning, you know, from I Want to Hold Your Hand all the way to Let It Be. But we'll concentrate on those four albums, and there will be books to read, and it'll be fabulous, the backstory of them. And the story of the breakup of the Beatles, which, you know, in my youth we thought was Yoko, and she's a factor, but not nearly the main factor in the breakup. They had spent their whole lives together, and they were weary, and there were misunderstandings, and of course their egos were involved, and there was a lot of money and business and etc., etc. And so it's really the breakup of John and Paul, with some input also from George Harrison. So that will be the third one. So that's all coming up. You can contribute to this program. We need it. Thank you. I think we're doing really important work here. I'm trying to stay on top of this situation that we're in a thoughtful, historically grounded, contextualizing, clarifying way. Our book club, we're about to have another quarterly meeting of our friends, and so it's a lot going on. But this was a great morning. Marzio G. Mion, Volga Blues, A Journey into the Heart of Russia. Let's go to the show. Hello, everyone, and welcome to this special edition of Listening to America. I'm Clay Jenkinson, and across the Atlantic Ocean in Milan is my friend Marzio Mion. Marzio is the author of a number of books, the most recent of which is Volga Blues, A Journey into the Heart of Russia. Welcome, my dear friend.
3: Hi, Clay. Thank you for hosting me.
2: It's so good to see you again. You know, my dream, we met in North Dakota a number of years ago now. I've been over to Milan to do several programs with you. We're going to be doing another one around the 4th of July, near the 250th birthday of the United States. My goal is that we get you here and you and I trace one of America's rivers together. You've developed a kind of brand here. You've written a book on the Tiber, a biography of the Tiber, which I can't read because I don't read Italian. But this new book, Volga Blues, A Journey into the Heart of Russia, has been translated into English by Elettra Paletto. And it's great. It's a great read. I've learned more about Russia in the last 3 weeks than I ever knew, which I suppose is a sign of my own ignorance. But it's a beautifully written book, beautifully researched, and it's about an adventure story. So first of all, in the shortest possible compass, tell us what you did with your friend, the photographer.
3: So we decided to take this risk, an hazard, to try to penetrate deep Russia through the Volga, because the Volga and a country of big rivers is their river. And along the Volga, most of the biggest events in Russian history happened there. From the start, from the beginning, when the Russian Empire established there, and then the identity and the biggest events. Just think of Stalingrad. Stalingrad is nowadays is Volgograd, but it's where the Soviet Empire started with that battle, the battle that changed the destiny of Second World War. And then the culture, of course. You have Pushkin there, you have Khlebnikov, and Goncharov, and Gorky, of course. Actually, Gorky had his city named after him. And so that was the river. That was the route.
2: How long did it take you to do the entire journey?
3: It was 5 weeks. But the reason why we decided to take this risk is because I'm a journalist, and I want to try to investigate what others don't do. I mean, what other? And in this case, nobody was reporting from Russia besides Moscow or St. Petersburg. And so, because there was, especially in Europe and especially in Italy, but in Europe in general, there was a kind of Russophobia going on. And then the mainstream media was observing a kind of propaganda, war propaganda, even though Europe didn't declare war to Russia. And then it was even difficult to try to give some explanation of the reasons of the war. Of course, the war was a criminal action from Putin and illegal action. But you can't look just the frame. you have to look at the movie, the entire movie, and so go back to see the reasons. And so the responsibilities of NATO in this case, and frankly, debate in the US was open. And I remember many articles, and I remember a cover story on Harper's Magazine on the responsibilities of NATO and so on, with important scholars and from Harvard and so on. And there was also a way to try to go behind this propaganda, try to tell what it means to be Russian today. And of course, a very ambitious question. And so we decided to, again, to take the risk. When, why take the risk? Because we travel without a journalistic visa.
2: You are surreptitiously doing reporting in Russia without having gone through the channels to be certified as a visiting journalist.
3: Yeah. As I usually say, we enter legally, but we worked illegally.
2: Illegally, yeah. So let me just stop you there for a moment. First of all, it's a great book. I urge everyone to read it. I've known you've been writing it for a long time. And then, of course, The New Yorker recently published an article saying that it was one of the best books of the first quarter of 2026. So what an extraordinary endorsement that is. And I think it's, I see it in bookstores all across the country now. I think it's going to get the attention that it deserves. So just a couple of things. First of all, the Volga. When I was reading the book, I'm not that familiar with the Volga. It's amazing that, you know, Russia was born there. The Orthodox Church has its roots there. It's been the main artery of transport in the history. It's a division between the European Russia and Asiatic Russia and so on. I tried to think of an analogy, Marzio, and you think of, well, the Mississippi, but the Mississippi is huge in American mythology, but it's not as huge as the Volga. I think one of the things you learned is the Volga, in some sense, is Russia.
3: Yes, I made a similar journey along the Mississippi from Minneapolis to the Gulf. With that journey, you can't have the ambition to try to say what it means to be American today. Of course, there's a great key. Is a great key, a narrative key still, but it's not that iconic. I mean, in terms of course, the Mississippi is super iconic, but it doesn't have that that meaning. And what I wrote in the beginning of the book, after meeting the director of the Hermitage Museum in St. Petersburg, is a friend of mine. Even though when I met him this time, he was a different man. But what he told me is confirming that I was on the right way. He said that the Volga is the autobiography of the country.
2: The autobiography of Russia.
3: Yeah, and this tells a lot. And he went more deep in this. And in a way, even in a scary way, say, and of course, having in mind Stalingrad, he said, the Volga is where we have our links with the old warriors and before even the beginning of Russia, we go back, we accept to be invaded, we die and we kill. And this happened so many times, of course, with the Swedes, with the Polish, with Napoleon, and with the Hitler, of course.
2: Adolf Hitler in World War II, right.
3: This is why even the current regime is trying to link this past, this glorious and bloody past to the present, trying to present this war as a defensive war, because Russians know that they are invincible when they defend themselves. This is not the case, of course.
2: And so let me stop there for just a moment. I want to give you a sense of how most Americans think of Russia, which is not much at all these days. I mean, during the Cold War, we spent a lot of time thinking about the USSR. Today, Russia has a population of 146 million, very low population density, 1.41 children per woman. In fact, the death rate in Russia is higher, without the war, the death rate is higher than the birth rate. Men die on average at 68, women at 78. It is a top 10 economy, but it has an economy roughly the size, the GDP roughly the size of Texas. In the war so far, between 270,000 and 350,000 Russians have died in the war so far, and the casualty rate is between 500,000 and 1,000,002. So this is a nation, I mean, the United States lost about 5,000 soldiers in Iraq, and then that was it. The American people said, no, we're done here. We're not going to support this war anymore. In a population of 146 million, a million casualties is a huge sacrifice, isn't it?
3: Huge sacrifice, and this confirms that very little changed in Russian mentality. And in this case, we can compare the Russian mentality to the Soviet mentality, in this case, talking about the Second World War, because just think that Soviet Union lost.
2: Well, they absorbed 20 million at least.
3: Between 25 and 27 million people died. In the World War II, Great Britain had 450,000 casualties.
2: And the U.S. about the same, just tiny.
3: The same, exactly. So they still have the same mentality. And because they still have the same approach to death, makes Russia a different world compared to the West. To the relation with that, and this is a central issue in that culture and that and the history and everything that concerns the Russian world. The idea of life and death is what defines a civilization, and talking about Russia and not Soviet Union, when there was the Cold War, for example, when there was the nuclear.
2: Oh, right. Mutual assured destruction and the terrorizing of civilian population.
3: Yeah, yeah. And in that time, nuclear power was almost seen as a eternal peace, you know, because you can't.
2: Nobody wins. Nobody can possibly win.
3: Nobody wins, and you can't have as impossible the impossible war. But this is not the case anymore.
2: A fascinating conversation. My friend Marzio Mian of Milan tried to maneuver. We're recording this during the time of the Milan Olympics. Not easy in traffic these days. When we come back, I want to ask you about the atomic bomb and Vladimir Putin. 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

0: Welcome back. So, Marzio, most Americans think that although Putin has a few times said in extremity he might be tempted to use an atomic device, most Americans think, no, that's never going to happen. That will never happen. But in reading your book, I get the sense that the Russian people don't agree with that. They think that this might well happen. They're prepared for it to happen. They don't see it as an unthinkable proposition.
1: Yes, there is a, in my book, there are several examples on how this mentality is, this apocalyptic mentality is rooted into Russian minds and tradition and way of thought, thinking. But there is one point, one chapter where there is a priest, young, very knowledge, I mean, cultivated, speaking English fluently and so on. And he, at a point, he said, he was talking about sacrifice and saying how different we are, the West and Russia, and talking about responsibility to even to die and for your country and so on. But so I asked at that point, but could you be ready to have a nuclear war? And he said, yes, of course, because why should we accept a world without Russia? And I mean a world without Russia as we want, the Russia we want. So just let's burn everything. And he kept going on with, let's burn everything.
0: This is a priest speaking with you.
1: Yes, yes. Actually, a month later, Putin said more or less the same thing beside the last sentence. But he said exactly the same thing. Why should we live in a world without the Russia we want? And this, it means Russia is ready for everything, any scenario, if there is a risk that Russia collapse. And this is gives me the idea that the real religion in Russia is not the Orthodox religion. The real religion in Russia is Russia.
0: Most of us think that Putin is a dictator and an autocrat who's surrounded by kleptocracy, and that the average Russian person is terrorized and despises him and would be glad that he would be gone. But that's not what you found at all, is it?
1: No, it's not. Of course, it's true that he's an autocrat, is for sure. That's a regime. That's even a cruel regime and so on. But this doesn't mean that Putin doesn't have a very, very large consensus. And actually, you have to know Russia to understand this. And you have to experience that immense space. And you have to experience that harsh weather. And then you have, in this space full of nothing that you have to fill up with ideas and even utopias and so on, people

0: Even in my presentation, I usually shock people when I say Russians don't want democracy. They don't want democracy, even because when they experienced democracy in the 90s, that was the most terrible time, decade of their history, more or less. Was wild, was violent, and was the time when Russia was humiliated by the West, mostly by the Clinton administration at that time. In my book, I'm referring to a conversation I had before taking this journey with the foreign minister of Yeltsin administration, and so in the 90s, and Andrei Kozyrev. He was a young, talented minister, enfant prodige, and very pro-Western, liberal, part of this new elite trying to pursue reforms and so on. So he was the one dealing with the most of the Clinton administration. And at what point, in one point, he told me what Talbot was, I don't remember his first name. Talbot was the advisor.
1: American diplomat,
0: yeah,
1: right?
0: Yeah, American diplomat, advisor of the Clinton administration for Russian affairs. And at a point, Talbot said to Andrei Kozyrev and their staff, "We Americans are acting with you just like good parents do with their children, children that usually don't like spinach, but you have to make them eat the spinach." So
1: this was Strobe Talbot, and it was seen as humiliating that we did not handle this with any grace.
0: But what he said is, if you Russians don't eat the spinach, you will end up just like the Soviet Union. So this was the kind of approach, no? And so just saying why democracy is not what the general Russian wants. Even and this explains, even because there isn't a real opposition. Of course, there is a regime, a repressive regime, and so on. But there isn't a real opposition, because even the leaders 20 years came out, they were mostly fighting against the Putin mafia, for example, Navalny, but no of them were against the Putin idea of the neo-imperial idea.
1: They were not opposed to the idea of a greater Russia, they were opposed to him
0: exactly.
1: Personally.
0: Exactly. So, yes, Putin has a large consensus, but things are starting to change now, because people is very tired of the world. Even the economy that till now or till recently was extremely successful, of course, war economy, we are talking of a war economy, but with amazing numbers, I mean, in terms of employment and growth and so on, and even the prices, I personally experienced the prices of general goods were normal, just as even lower than before the war. Now things are changing. Inflation is growing, and even the war economy is weaker, and there is a lot of cash around in the country, especially in poor areas where people are recruited for the front.
1: The recruitment bonuses are staggeringly high.
0: Exactly, when the families who have dad in the front line, they can get almost $100,000.
1: Yeah, you said 80,000 rubles at one point, about just cash.
0: Now And even when I was

0: traveling there and talking to widows and families who lost brothers and so on and husbands, they now more and more don't get informations of, they don't get the body back.
1: They don't even get the body.
0: And so they don't get the money, they don't get the body. And so that's complicated. And what happened, I was surprised that there wasn't any big demonstration in the country by women demonstration, wives and spouses and mothers, because that is usually a red alarm in Russian history. Actually, the revolution started with women's protesting in Leningrad, and actually St. Petersburg. Even during the war in Afghanistan, the Soviet regime started in a way collapsing after that retreat from Afghanistan because of the protest of the woman.
1: The women come out, that means really pay attention.
0: Exactly. This time, probably because the regime was quite aware of this, and probably because of all this money around, the protest was very little. Things are starting to change in the country now.
1: But Marzio, you say in the book that the sanctions have not been particularly successful, that there are workarounds and that there's been actually some entrepreneurship and some, the Russia has kind of stepped up and built a pretty vibrant economy in spite of the sanctions. You're saying now that's beginning to wear out, but I was really surprised by that because we think of Russia as a petrostate, but it's not just a petrostate, is it?
0: It's not just a petrostate. That was one of the surprises I had in my journey, to see how the sanctions turn out to be even
1: propellant exactly for new business, right?
0: Yeah, and but of course, is what several people told me along the journey is that one of the big mistakes we do in the West is to think that Russian people react that just like us, or that they are just like us, and this is a big mistake.
1: They are not, of course.
0: And even because, going back from what I was saying before, how can you think that a country used on so dramatic sacrifices is not ready for so small sacrifices, just like the sanctions? But what I was kind of shocked, even because I travel in the Volga, was my second time there. I was there at the beginning of the Putin era, let's say, the beginning of the century, and I remember those lands, abandoned lands from the 90s, no? All these lands used to belong to the Kolkhoz, the Sovkhoz, and the state land, and they were just abandoned. And now they are cultivated again, and they are part, the so-called black soil, very fertile. And now they are part of this agricultural boom that made possible that Russia is an agricultural superpower.
1: Global climate change is changing everything in the Arctic, and there's going to be a gold rush and a geopolitical squabbling already underway to who gets to control the North and so on. This is part of the work that you've been doing. We're going to have to take a break here in a minute, but let me ask you this question. I get the sense from your book that the average Russian thinks that the U.S. and the West are an existential threat to Russia, that this is like the latest invasion of Russia by the West. Last one was Hitler. this one is the United States and NATO and so on. That really surprised me that, you know, I always have looked at this as Putin does an unnecessary war against Ukraine, and it's an act of unambiguous aggression, and that it's all his fault, and the West is only responding. But the point that you make in the book and hear from people is that Russians regard the West as an aggressor state, a set of aggressor states, that NATO's gotten too close to the borders of Russia, that the United States is sort of the great Satan in this thing, and that this is an existential threat, which I think I found very surprising in your book, which is Volga Blues, A Journey into the Heart of Russia.
0: Putin and his regime try to narrate this war as a war of defense. In the beginning of his mandate, of regime, call it what, how you want, Putin was on the same path of the previous leadership and the pro-Western, and actually he was ready to discuss Russia be part of NATO. And Putin was the first one to call the White House after September 11 and offer help, offering bases in the Caucasus for the war in Afghanistan.
1: This is Putin's Russia leading, reaching out to the U.S. after 9/11, offering to cooperate and to let us use bases in the Caucasus for as a forward position for our military.
0: And then there was the first red alarm was the speech in Munich 2007, when Putin had a different tone, a different face, and he really pointed out that last red line was Ukraine. In 2008, in Bucharest, in Romania, Bush Jr. not only emphasized the need to have Ukraine in the NATO, but also Georgia. And there, I mean, the escalation started and so on. But there
1: Putin was being reactive to what he regarded as these increasingly aggressive moves by the West.
0: Yeah. But there are cultural and ideological reasons why there is this clash of civilization going on between Russia and West, or Russia and Europe mostly, because there are differences in the relations. But with Europe, especially, there is a sense of revenge, a sense of pulsion, and in the relations between Russia and in Europe, there was always this change of mood. Times when Russia was very attracted to European culture to be assimilated or whatever, and other times when there was a repulsion, when there was the fear to be contaminated by European culture, issues like
1: LGBTQ community,
0: and this is really scaring the Putin
1: the decadent Western values are infiltrating Russia, and they're afraid of the decadence of the West. We need to take a break. I'm talking with my friend Marzio Mian. Volga Blues, A Journey into the Heart of Russia. When we come back, I want to go back to your journey and get some more details about that. It's a very interesting, exciting, and in some ways dangerous journey you made. We'll be back in just a moment.

0: Welcome back. Marzio, you started our conversation by saying that the journey you took for about 5 weeks with your friend, the photographer, a partner in many projects, involves some risk. And I've been thinking about that risk. For one thing, you don't speak much Russian. Your handlers were two people, Katya and Vlad, and you were never quite sure about them, especially Katya. And in the end, she threatened to turn you in to the authorities and get you arrested. So this had to be a pretty extraordinary set of risks. In the last passages of your book on pages 259 and 260, when you talk about your plan to fly away from the mouth of the Volga on the Caspian Sea back to Baku, and both you and your friend are detained separately and interrogated, and you're not sure what's going on. They never tell you, and suddenly they say, be on your way. I've had something like that happen to me in the former Yugoslavia, and it's terrifying. You took considerable risks. What is the worst thing that could have happened to you on this journey?
1: I was ready, of course, to face big problems, and ready to be detained. And I was detained previously in Russia, and I was stopped twice, questioned twice, actually both times in the Arctic, in the Russian Arctic, one in Chukotka, in the extreme northeast of Russia, on the Bering Strait, and the other time in Arkhangelsk, close to the Murmansk region. And so this time, even because, you know, there was this example, this case of the Wall Street Journal special correspondent who was detained for many, many months. So yeah, I was ready. We were ready to be detained. But the level of the paranoia was growing day after day, because the relation with these two persons who were guiding us, because I don't want to spoil that much the story, because this is really the layer of this of the book where there is a thriller going on.
0: It does have a thrilling ending. Yes,
1: everything is real, of course, but this is a part of this paranoia, and part of the growing threat was alcohol, of course, because alcohol is an important ingredient in this book, and because it's an important ingredient in Russian history. But the relation between these two persons became toxic because of the drinking along the way. And this was very scary because of the situation, that what could happen to us at that point. And I decided to have them in the book because they were so Russian, you know, not in a stereotype way, but even in a very interesting way. And so they are part of the story. He was very, really interesting, and really interesting, a very intelligent young man, and even a good young man, and brave. I want to say this, because without him, Vlad, that is not his real name, of course, this journey couldn't happen.
0: And they were taking considerable risks too to be your guides. I have met your family, Tiberio, your son, and Gabriella, your wife, and I would have thought that Gabriella would be like, are you kidding? You're going to go there underground, taking these risks? You've already been detained. This is madness. You say in your acknowledgments that she was supportive throughout.
1: Yes, because she knows what's my mantra. My mantra is, if you really believe in something, if you love what you're doing, you have to be ready to take risks, even high risks, because this is life. You, and as an American, you know a lot about this is really even part of the American spirit.
0: Yeah, certainly it was.
1: It was, yes. When you can even achieve big things, if you are ready to take risks. Of course, what is crucial to try to be safe as much as possible is to be afraid. I was a correspondent in Bosnia. I was a correspondent in Darfur, in Chechnya, and so on. And I learned, even especially from the old war correspondents, that you have to be afraid, and you have to be aware that that is not your war, and so on. But what was really a big gift, a big result of this journey as a journalist, is that I had the opportunity to witness really what is going on there, what's the mood of the people. This is of course a journey where I wanted to pose many questions, and I did pose many questions, but I also pose many questions to me myself. And
0: yes.
1: Me and together with Alessandro, posing questions to ourselves regarding our world, our
0: it's state, a mirror held up to us too, isn't
1: our
0: it?
1: Our state of the democracy and so on. And I am very familiar with America. I traveled so much in places where most of West of European journalists don't travel, and in the US. With this journey, I had the opportunity to compare Russia and the U.S. in many ways, even the landscape.
0: So, Marzio, I just want to sing your praises here for a moment. I've been interested in Russia all of my life, and I've read a fair amount about it. And, you know, I usually hear the thoughts of Michael McFaul of Stanford University, who was an ambassador to Russia and knows a good deal. But, you know, he's talking to other establishment types. He's not out along the Volga. He's not in those villages. He's not exploring what average Russians feel and think. And so you were able to open a window on Russia that I don't think someone like McFaul, for all of his excellence, has access to. And this is the first book I've ever read where you are really out there listening and trying to sort of ascertain the soul of Russia. It's an amazing thing. I just want to remind my listeners that you won a huge award in 2023, the True Story Award at Bern for Best International Reportage. You've been featured in Harper's Magazine as a cover story and also nominated for Pulitzer Prize. This book, I think, is going to really take your career in any direction that you want it. So I want to go to the journey itself, if I may. You weren't on the river. You were driving along the river, and you went from the source all the way to the mouth on the Caspian Sea. And I just want to show you just quickly, if I can, this image. I'm just showing Marzio an image here. So there's the Volga. It's amazing that like 70 or 80% of Russia is east of the Volga. I mean, this vast, vast Siberian zone, lightly populated, but you know, when you say the Volga sort of divides Russia between east and west, and yet it sort of hovers on the eastern border of Russia. So 2,193-mile river, and the book is structured as a series of stops in places. And one that really got my attention, as you know, I wrote to you about it immediately when I got the book a few weeks ago, is the source, because I'm fascinated by sources. I can't believe you started at Minneapolis. You've got to start at Lake Itasca. I've got to take you to the true source of the Missouri at Upper Red Rock Lakes, right near Yellowstone National Park. But sources really matter to me. Of course, the famous story of the search for the source of the Nile in the 19th century. So you're at the source, and something that really struck me is that America doesn't take advantage of its sources. You go to Lake Itasca, and there's a sign, and you can walk across the creek and so on. There's an interpretive center. But you were there, and there is a monastery, and there are elaborate baptismal rites that occur there at the source. Can you describe that?
1: I describe the metaphysical meaning of the Volga, yes, just like the Jordan of Russia.
2: Mm, right.
1: Because as what I said before, that in this huge land, this continent almost of big rivers, the Volga is the river. And monasteries are there to confirm this, because there is a sacred meaning there, and there's, of course, Russian Orthodox faith is part of the imperial idea, the nationalist idea, and actually the Orthodox hierarchy,
2: right?
1: Is the best ally of Putin. These priests, these are best generals, let's say, in this.
0: Great supporters of his regime and of
1: exactly,
0: the war.
1: Exactly. And being there in the source and watching these women signing themselves and praying. You have this feeling to that the river is more than a river. It's the heart, really, the heart of this huge country, as you just show, and the sources have this metaphorical and even metaphysical meaning, and the Tiber, of course, and even the Thames has this meaning.
0: You know, I don't think we think of the Mississippi as a sacred river or the Missouri, but we do the Nile to a certain degree and the Volga. You certainly made the case for that. Another episode that I really found extraordinary is towards the end of the book. I can't remember the man's name, but you're in the lower Volga now, and you have this 12-course meal with an official who openly says, I don't want you here, you're my enemy, you must leave immediately. But he serves you a 12-course exquisite meal, and yet his abruptness and his hostility are dramatic.
1: Yeah, it was really an amazing experience, threatening experience, of course, because being in this room, like gated, you know, we were like in a cell there, having these waiters coming in with all these
0: four waiters waiting on every possible need you might have.
1: Yeah, but the conversation was wild, and this man was a merchant, let's say. In his right side was this imam,
0: the Muslim leader,
1: and so the conversation was really wild because was irrational, completely irrational, and but there at the point the message of this guy was you have to leave Kazan soon.
0: Now.
1: And this happened several times during this journey, even when we met the Wagner mercenaries.
0: A mercenary army.
1: Army, yeah. And even there, at a point, this guy told us just to leave, because this is part of the, in my experience, and actually long experience in Russia at this point, I know that the power is even the local power is the first thing for them is to get rid of the problems. So, and of course we were lucky because they could, in many cases, they could just pick up the phone and call.
0: Have you arrested?
1: As the FSB and say there are these two foreigners here taking notes and taking pictures, and didn't happen. Just I think was just a matter of destiny, I don't know. But one thing is clear that once they get rid of you, they get rid of the problem. So there's somebody else's problem. And so this happened several times and till the end. But that for sure was like Gogol, like a Gogol piece.
0: Yes, yes.
1: Absurd, completely absurd, and absurdness, if you can use this word, is part of Russian life, daily life. You have many examples during when you feel like irrationality is guiding the people, and also guiding Russian history. Because, and I wrote this in the book, is always useless to use the if in history, of course, is a useless play. But in Russia, it makes a lot of sense, because in the crucial points of Russian history, on the tipping points, let's say, and where Russia had to decide the way to take in a trail, like being in a trail, and then you have this, the trail divides into two different ways. They always take the wrong way, and this is part of the not only the apocalyptic attitude, but
0: it's part of the Russian soul that we always do this.
1: And the self-destructive attitude.
0: Yes. So, Marzio, we're out of time. Two quick questions. First, you are coming to the U.S., I think, later this spring. If you get to Minneapolis, I certainly will be there. I want to watch you talk about this book in front of people. When will you go back to Russia?
1: Unfortunately, I don't know. I can't go now. I don't even if I could have a visa, a journalistic visa, I wouldn't trust traveling in Russia now.
0: Not after publishing this book.
1: No.
0: So I just want to say one last thing. I waited to read your acknowledgments until the end. And I was so glad to see that the last line in your acknowledgments is a shout out to your dog Tosca, whom I met when I had dinner with you at your place in Milan. And that made me so happy that Tosca got a little nod here. So Marzio Mian, Volga Blues, A Journey into the Heart of Russia. Everyone, you should buy it. It's an extraordinary book. And to all of you, we'll see you next week for another important edition of Listening to America.

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2: 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It's all special. 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
1: Next up is Jerry Santos, one of my favorite guys, with I Love Kauai. And then from Nina Kay and King Charles K.L. King, the song is Remember I Gave My Aloha. And then from Kohala, we'll hear I Will from their album Cool Breeze. And then from Jake Shimabukuro, it's Ichigo Ichi.

0: Hi, I'm Jerry.
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2: And now from the Hawaiian Style Band, we'll hear If I Fell. And then from Kaylee Reichel, the theme from Babe, If I Had Words. It's a cool song. And then Kekui Kanahele sings Iivi Polena. And then from John Keawe on his slacky guitar plays If.

0: 50 Years of Country with Bill Taylor airs on Fridays, 9 to 11 p.m., and Mondays, 1 to 3 p.m. It's a blend of legendary country artists and traditional country music from the 50s, 60s, 70s, and beyond. 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
1: And next will be C.J. Helikahi and Leo Connie Pryor with I'll Be There and A Part of Me, A Part of You. And then the Brothers Casimero sing Ilo Lia Loha. And then from Napua Greg, her song is Imi Au Ia Oe. And then lastly will be Todis Tahitians with some drums. You know I have to do that, called Ina.

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Who put the I in iTunes? All these songs start with I. From Teresa Bright, we're going to hear In a Little Hula Heaven. And then Jeff Peterson is In the Mood. And then the Barefoot Natives have the Indigenous Nations remix. And then from Amy Hanaili'i and the Slacky Masters, the song is Ipo Le Manu.

Next will be Barry Flanagan with instrumental piece with a chanting intro for 40 seconds. And then from Makaha Sons, we'll hear Island of Love. And then from Darren Benitez, I've Got a Mansion. And from Naleo Pilimihana, it's Java Jive, a fun one for kids.

0: cup.
1: And next will be Ray Conniff with Keiki Slacky, an instrumental. And then Jeff Peterson actually sings on this song, Mr. Sun. And then also for the Keiki, the K.L. Crater Boys sing Opihi Man. And Opihi is a little black crab that you see in the shallow waters. And then from Dennis Pavao, this last song will be I Love You.

For our last set, we'll start with Jerry Bird with an instrumental, nice slow one called Beautiful Kahana. And then from Jeff Peterson, We're All Together, and this is more for the kids. And then from John Keavi, the song is He Olani Keiki o Hawaii. And then from Webley Edwards, the song is Alika, the long breath one. Mahalo for listening. Mahalo for spending time. Mahalo to my engineer Keith and everybody at KVRF that makes this possible. Malam pono. Take care. Ahui ho kakou. Until the next time, aloha.

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0: a good thing they don't have any, at least any lyrics to that one, because they'd be winded and tired from doing the...
1: Oh, man, I don't know how they can do that. That's pretty cool. Hi, I'm Bill.
0: I'm Sean.
1: And this is 50 Years Country.
0: It is.
1: Well, let's get started right off with something from 1961. What do you say?
0: Oh, sounds like a good deal.
1: Here you go. Bobby Edwards.

0: There you go, a gentleman that actually started his career in a different name, Bobby Moncrief.
1: You're kidding. Mm-hmm. I really had no idea.
0: Yep, didn't get that done until after his service in the Navy.
1: Well, good man, good man. Always like to see a guy come from the Navy just like I did.
0: Mm-hmm.
1: Well, I'll tell you what. Let's try somebody that really, you know, he was really famous before he got on television, but he was a co-host of Hee Haw.
0: Oh, yeah, and he definitely had 21 number one hits with this group.
1: Wow. Guess who? Buck Owens and the Buckaroos.
2: I got it.

0: And it depends on how angry that tiger is, because I wouldn't let it go.
1: I'll tell you what. Just not what you really want to have is a tiger by the... That would be bad. Hey, listen. Our opening theme is by, Scruggs and Flatt.
0: Mm-hmm.
1: So thought we would do something there, a different song from Earl and Lester that they're famous for.
0: Oh, definitely.
1: And I don't think you can line dance to this.
0: It'd be difficult.
1: Well, let's see what you have to say for Foggy Mountain Breakdown.

0: Whew.
1: And just kind of slowly ended.
0: Yeah, I'll tell you what, so I don't really think you can line dance to that.
1: It'd be tough, but a 16-step turbo style you could probably do.
0: Whew, I can't do 16 steps, period, and forget the turbo part. Anyway, thought we'd do something from somebody we have not heard from for a while.
1: Oh, it's been quite a bit.
0: Yeah, this is Eddie Arnold.
1: And not the one from Green Acres.
0: I know. This is the Tennessee Plowboy, and a song that was first made famous by a young lady, Gogie Grant, and he turned it around and made a country song out of it.
1: Oh, definitely.
0: The Wayward Wind.

0: There we go, little Eddie Arnold.
1: You gotta like that, the Tennessee Plowboy.
0: Mm-hmm.
1: Not sure where he got that name from, but great singer, great singer. Well, from one great singer to another great singer.
0: Oh, definitely.
1: From Tennessee to Texas.
0: Oh, yeah, Mr. Oh, gosh, I keep forgetting what he is. Mr. Texas Troubadour, that's
1: it. Yeah, Mr. Ernest Waltzing across Texas.

0: Thank you.
1: Hey, you're welcome.
2: Yeah, what can I say? That's artist.
1: There
2: he goes with the airplane. Yeah, one more time. Okay. I love it.
1: He's not walking across Texas or waltzing across Texas. He's flying across it.
2: There it is. Well, you know, a little bit earlier, oh gosh, we did a, well, we opened the show.
1: Mm-hmm.
2: Wait a minute, I got to look. I can't remember the name. Hang on, don't go away. Do-do-do-do.
1: With
2: you're,
1: Bobby Evans?
2: Yeah, you're the reason.
1: Mm-hmm.
2: Well, thought we would come back and do a little Ferlin Young. How's that?
1: Oh, haven't done him in quite a while, I don't think.
2: I think you're right, but this is a little bit along the same lines.
1: Mm-hmm.
2: And this is Hello, Balls.

0: There you go. There's a little bit of Fern Young.
1: You betcha. Hello, Walls. I guess that's pretty much his signature song.
0: One of them. And also recorded by a lot of well-known other people.
1: Well, I tell you what. Here's somebody that's really well-known back in the day in country music. This is Hank Snow.
0: Oh, good old Hank.
1: You betcha. Fools such as I.

0: Thank you, Mr. Hank.
1: Oh, absolutely.
0: You know, we just did Hello Walls, so we're going to stay on a walls theme.
1: Well, apparently, we've got three of them. Let's do four.
0: Let's go for it. Here's Four Walls, Jim Reeves.

0: Here we go, gentlemen. Jim, filling up, completing all of our four walls.
1: There it is. Gotta like it. Well, you know, and we're just kind of on a roll here with really great male vocalists, country vocalists, here on 50 Years. I'm Bill, obviously.
0: And I'm still Sean.
1: There you go. And this is Johnny Tillotson. It keeps right on a hurtin'.

0: Tony Tolston, also known for Yellowbird.
1: Yeah, everybody knows I love the song Yellowbird. Mills Brothers and Chris Isaacs, your favorite.
0: Mm-hmm.
1: And mine now that you pointed it out to me, love that song. I really do. We'll have to look up Johnny Tolson's version of that.
0: Mm-hmm.
1: Well, how about a female vocalist at this point?
0: Oh, yeah, we'll stick one in there.
1: Okay, how about Kitty Wells?
0: Works for me. It wasn't God who made Honky Tonk Angel.

0: obviously recorded live.
1: And there you go. Yeah, your 1952 hit that broke the female barrier.
0: Yep. Kitty Wells. Mm-hmm. Wasn't God who made honky-tonk angels.
1: Nope.
0: Well, let's do something a whole lot more modern.
1: Oh, about
0: almost 60 years.
1: Yeah, just about.
0: This is it's live from the 2010 Crossroads concert.
1: Mm-hmm.
0: In a little bit of Lay Down Sally.
2: Oh, Sheryl Crow, y'all.

0: That's Chet Atkins.
1: Oh, yeah.
0: Sweet George Brown. Right here, live. Well, I don't know.
1: Well, I hope it's not live, because he'd smell a little funky.
0: Yeah, he's been gone for a while. At any rate, Sweet George Brown, and that was the Best of Chet Atkins and Friends album. So, mm-hmm. How about Billy Walker?
1: All right.
0: And a little bit of Charlie's Shoes. Maybe we can get out of this.
1: Hopefully.

0: There you go, Billy Walker and his best known guitar, her best known song, 1962.
1: There you go, Charlie Shue. I wish I could whistle like that.
0: No, I could, but...
1: Yeah, I can't sing, I can't whistle. I talk pretty good, though. Well, sometimes.
0: Mm.
1: Let's keep moving on. How about Bob Lumen?
0: Okay, and let's think about living while you think about talking.
1: There you go.

0: think about living.
1: There you go, little Bob Lumen, who actually received his first guitar when he was 13 years of age.
2: You know, I didn't get my first guitar, which I still can't play, until I was about 35.
1: Yeah, well, I'm about there.
2: Yeah, well,
1: I know exactly where it is. It's still in the same box.
2: Is it really? I bet it's probably in a closet somewhere. At any rate, hey, let's do Little Texas.
1: Oh, sounds great.
2: All right. God bless Texas.

0: There you go, Little Texas Band. Unfortunately, they were founded in Tennessee.
1: No.
0: Yep.
1: Seriously?
0: Mm-hmm.
1: Oh, man, that just destroyed another illusion. God bless Texas, at any rate. Well, hey, there is one guy we have not played a whole lot, but he really, not only was he a rock star, but he was really big in country
0: music. Yep.
1: Yep. He also did some gospel, but this one's a country tune.
0: Oh, definitely. Mr. Roy.
1: And Mr. Roy Orbison.

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0: You're listening to 50 Years of Country, the very best in country music.
1: Well, we think so.
2: Absolutely.
1: I'm Bill.
2: I'm Sean.
1: It is 50 Years of Country. You know, and somebody, oh my gosh, weeks and weeks ago, I think it was you, actually.
2: Might have been.
1: Brought up what a great job Charlie Daniels' band does with Orange Blossom Special.
2: Oh, definitely. I think so. But then again, I'm just one person.
1: But I have to agree. So we went and we found a live version, a recording of a live version, Charlie Daniels' band, Orange Blossom Special.

0: There you go. With a little charge in it.
1: There it is. That's Charlie Daniels Band.
0: And the Orange Blossom Special, also about a train, a passenger train of the same name with lyrics to it. So not only is it referred to as the Fiddler Player's National Anthem, it actually has lyrics to it.
1: I guess I kind of knew that. Mm-hmm. I don't think I could sing that fast. I don't think I could talk that fast.
0: Well, I know I can line dance to it.
1: Yeah, you told me that, and I'd like to see you do that sometime.
0: Oh, I would.
1: I would. At any rate, the Everly Brothers, everybody knows we love the Everly Brothers, and everybody knows we like Mark Koffler.
0: Oh, yeah, Trace Atkins, and also Michael McDonald, a grouping that you wouldn't contemplate, but it sounds pretty good.
1: It does, and this is from 1986, by the way.
0: Mm-hmm. Why worry?

0: There you go. A grouping, like I said before, that you wouldn't think would be good together, or sounds like an interesting group together, and it sounds good.
1: Yep. Everett Why? Brothers, Mike Koffler, Chet Atkins, Michael McDonald. You betcha. Gosh, that's a good song.
0: Mm-hmm.
1: Well, here's one that's kind of different.
0: Oh, yeah, since we're staying with groupings.
1: You bet. Willie Nelson and Julio Iglesias.
0: Oh, yeah. I can't. To all the girls I've loved before.
1: There you go.

0: There you go, Willie Nelson and Julio Iglesias. Again, a group that you wouldn't, or two individuals you wouldn't think would go together. They do very nicely.
1: Yep, to all the girls I've loved before. Mm-hmm. Not telling your mother that.
0: Right.
1: No, I don't think so. Hey, let's do something from the Alabama's Greatest Hits Volume 3.
0: Oh, yeah, unfortunately, for the, like we did last hour with Little Texas, who was founded in Tennessee, Alabama was founded in Alabama.
1: Well, of course they were.
0: There you go.
1: Give me one more shot.

0: There you go, Alabama.
1: Give me one more shot.
0: Good song.
1: I love it. I really do. I really do. Well, let's do a little bit of Christmas, you know, in midsummer. How's that?
0: Oh, in mid-August, yeah.
1: Yeah. Well, everybody knows I really like the way Boxcar Willie sings.
0: Oh, definitely. Nobody doesn't.
1: I got to tell you, this is, truly, it is a Christmas song.
0: Oh, yeah.
1: But this, and I laugh, I think this is such a great song. It's called Timothy the Tow Truck. Mm-hmm.

0: Oh, at least there wasn't a train whistle in there.
1: Yeah. I'm sorry.
0: I wasn't expecting the ho-ho-ho. I was expecting, ooh. Yeah, but no.
1: That's too cool a song. Mm-hmm. That is just a great song. I don't care if it's Christmas or not.
0: Hey, if Hallmark Channel can get away with it in July, we can get away with it in August.
1: There you go. Timothy the Tow Truck.
0: Mm-hmm.
1: Well, let's jump to roughly 1960, I think.
0: Oh, yeah.
1: A little bit of Conway Twitty.
0: What I am living for.

0: Mr. Conway Twitty.
1: 1960. Mm-hmm. What am I living for? You know, he is definitely all country, but he had a number of songs that actually did cross over.
0: Mm-hmm.
1: Well, here's somebody that is, I guess it's an encore from last hour, right?
0: Well, the singer is, yes.
1: Yeah. I kind of, you know, I'm sorry, I'm really stuck on Ernest Tubb.
0: Oh, yeah. Well, since we did Boxcar Willie's Christmas song, Mr. Texas Troubadour was also known for doing Blue Christmas.
1: Oh, that is absolutely right. That's not what we're doing.
0: No, but just a little FYI.
1: There you go. We're going to look that one up for next week.
0: Mm-hmm.
1: Here you go. There's a little bit of everything in Texas.

0: And that's probably not too far from the truth. There is probably a little bit of everything in Texas.
1: Yeah, probably true. And, you know, there's a whole lot of Texas in Ernest Tubb. There's no doubt about
0: Actually, there's probably one thing they don't have.
1: What?
0: Snow.
1: And there are places... No, that's not true.
0: Okay.
1: There are places up in the Panhandle in the winter that it gets right frosty, and it does snow. I don't know that they get a lot, but it gets right frosty up there.
0: Okay, well, then there is a lot.
1: See, what can I tell you? Well, let's do an outlaw.
0: Oh, okay.
1: Waylon Jennings.
0: Good-hearted woman.
2: A long time forgotten, the dreams of this fell by the

0: Waylon Jennings.
1: Recorded live, obviously. We try to do as many live recordings as is reasonable.
0: Mm-hmm. And as long as they don't go long.
1: Oh, man, some of them can really stretch out. How about John Anderson?
0: Oh, yeah, he's the real deal.
1: You got that right.
2: I get

0: There you go, another two individuals together.
1: That you wouldn't really expect.
0: Mm-hmm.
1: Glenn Campbell.
0: Oh, yeah, doing a song that a lot of, well, at least this next one has done.
1: Yeah, he actually did do this. Yeah, mm-hmm. Glenn Campbell, Roy Clark did that. And here's a little bit of Johnny Cash.
0: Oh, The Man in Black.

0: Hello, I'm Johnny Cash.
1: Yeah, I know you're not. You stopped me cold there for a minute. Yeah,
0: that is like... Johnny Cash, though, and the Man in Black.
1: There it is. Pretty cool.
0: There, I got through that one. Now you get through this one.
1: All righty, and I'm going for it. This is Leanne Womack.
0: There you go. You slowed down.
1: I see. You darn right I did. Chances are...

0: the animal mech.
1: How come you could say that fast and I can't?
0: I just wanted to say it fast to see what you'd say.
1: No, I'm not going anywhere near it. I got through it once. That's it.
0: And chances are.
1: You betcha. Here's from the Truckers Jukebox album number 2.
0: Oh, Dealing with the Devil.
1: Merle Haggard.

0: Break it down, Dave.
1: Oh, yeah, break it down. Dealing with the devil.
0: That's Merle Haggard.
1: Mm-hmm.
0: You know, now, you and I were just talking, and I really messed this up, didn't I?
1: Yeah, and I hope that guy didn't do the song, but you never know.
0: This is Don Gibson, mm-hmm. not Mel.
1: Not Mel Gibson, nope.
0: Does the sea heartbreak.

0: That would be Don Gibson.
1: Glad you said it. See a heartbreak. Well, let's. We did Merle Haggard from the Truckers Jukebox Number 2 album.
0: Mm-hmm.
1: Let's pick up a little bit of Patsy Cline.
0: Oh, and one, and definitely one of her signature songs.
1: Walking Away. That's all you need to hear.
0: Yeah, that's right.
1: Crazy.

0: There you go, a little Patsy Cline that actually inspired Reba McEntire and Leanne Rimes.
1: I tell you what, great, great, great, great female vocalist. I love just about everything she's ever done.
0: Mm-hmm.
1: Well, you know what?
0: Unfortunately.
1: It's time for us to get down the road, folks.
0: Hit them out. Roll them up. Rawhide.
1: There it is. Hey, thanks for being with us.
0: And another week.
1: You betcha. We'll be back. Same place, same time.
0: Oh, yeah. And always remember to finish your salad, because you never know, a thousand islands died to make that dressing.
1: I'm done. I've got nothing. That's, whatever. See you, folks.

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Greetings, everybody. This is Dan Wargo, and you have a tune here to The Hayride. The Hayride is 1 hour of roots music, and this is a variety program. We include many different types of styles of roots music. In the next hour, we shall be hearing from the Waylon Jennies, Moon Mullican, Porter Wagner, Hank Williams, and many, many others. Hope you can stay tuned. To begin The Hayride this time, it's Waylon Jennings.

Waylon Jennings with I Don't Care, and that came from The Restless Kid live at JD's. That was a Buck Owens song that Waylon did to begin the Hayride This Time. I'm Dan Wargo, your host, and coming up next, we've got Emmylou Harris and her band from Elite Hotel.

0: Barbara Pittman there. From the legendary Sun Records story, Barbara Pittman and her band with I'm Getting Better All the Time. She was a personal friend and neighbor of Elvis Presley, and everybody thought she would become famous instead of Elvis. Before that, from the same source, we had Billy Riley with Flying Saucers Rock and Roll, some rockabilly for us. Eddie Bond on top of that with Rockin' Daddy, and Modern Alternative Country with Emmylou Harris and her great band. Ooh, Las Vegas. I'm Dan Wargo, your host. This is The Hayride.
1: Folks, I'd like to tell you about what happened to me while I was in the service. Listen.

Now, if you want to get in trouble, let me tell you how to do it. Just get a guitar, and then you're into it. You play all day, and you play all night, and you folks say you'll never learn to play it right. They're always fussing at you, griping, won't let you practice, trying to run you out to the hen house. Well, I bought a guitar about a year ago, and a man said I could learn it in a week or so, and he gave me a little book and a pick or two, and he said, "There, Ed, it's up to you, that dirty dog." Cost me $4.95, every cent of money I had.

I went back home where the trees are tall, way down there in Missouri. Good place to be if you got a guitar, awful if you ain't. Well, for weeks and weeks I labored hard to try to learn those few main chords the book said is easy as ABC, but oh, my fingers is killing me. They got sore on the ends. Couldn't mash the strings down. Wanted to quit.

service, ears ringing, want to scream. 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She said for love, but I got my doubts. I think that guitar chased her out. She's a game gal. Just couldn't take it. Limit to everything. 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Never intend to. You figure it out. I did. Fast.

Hank Williams there from the Ultimate Collection, Hank Williams' I'll Never Get Out of This World Alive, one of his finest tunes. Before that, the Sons of the Pioneers with Tom and Jerry. Before that, it was Ernest Tubbs' Talking Blues by Red Morrell. And that came from the effort Swinging Hollywood Hillbilly Cowboys. Before that, the unmistakable music of Maddox Brothers and Rose with Whoa Sailor. And that came from their effort That'll Learn Ya, Dern Ya. This is the Hayride. The Orpheus Supertones up next.

Moon Mullican from I'll Sail My Ship Alone, Dragging the Bow. Of course, Moon Mullican was one of the strongest influences for Hank Williams. Before that, Jimmy Rogers, Waiting for a Train, perhaps his most famous song. On top of that, Ernest Stoneman with Otto Hart, Music from the Mountains, The Wreck of Number 9. And beginning everything was the Orpheus Supertones, Don't Get Weary. Next up, we've got a little bit of music from Porter Wagoner.

0: Hey, Porter, did you ever see Hank Williams in person?
1: I seen him one time at the Opry, and one time in Des Moines, Iowa. That was the only two times I ever seen him in my life.
0: Were you on the Opry at the time, or were you just a spectator?
1: No, I just come here, and he just happened to be on that night. It was his first time on the Opry, I believe, as a guest on there.
0: You remember what he sang, by any chance?
1: Oh, Lord, yeah, the Lovesick Blues.
0: Did he wear it out?
1: Four times, I think he sung it. Four or five times.
0: I love his words.
1: Oh, I did too. You know, he just, he wrote things, and it's so simple, his words was, the way he put them together and things. They just, an old country boy writing, you know, and I really love that.
0: A part of his whole picture that I liked a lot was that Luke the Drifter stuff.
1: Oh, it was good, man.
0: And that's something I identified with you on when I used to watch the old Porter Wagoner show, is your recitations. One of the first ones I ever saw you do was Men with Broken Hearts, I believe.
1: Oh, that's one of my very favorites.
0: Remember the words of that?
1: I don't remember them all, but I recorded that because I loved the song.
0: You remember any portion of it?
1: Oh, yeah. You've never walked in that man's shoes, saw things through his eyes, or stood and watched with helpless hands while the heart inside you dies. Some lose faith in love and life when sorrow shoots her darts, and with hope all gone, they walk alone, these men with broken hearts. You have no right to be the judge, to criticize and condemn. Just think, but for the grace of God, it'd be you instead of him. One careless step, a thoughtless deed, and then the misery starts. And to those who weep, death comes cheap, these men with broken hearts. Now you've never walked in that man's shoes, or saw things through his eyes, and stood and watched with helpless hands while the heart inside you dies. Some were paupers, and some were kings. Some were masters of the arts. But in their shame, they're all the same, these men with broken hearts.
0: Well, all right, sir. I heard the lonesome whistle blow.
1: Oh, yeah.

while some whistle blow. Just a kid acting smart, went and broke my darling's heart. I guess I was too young to know. They took me off the Georgia main, locked me to a ball and chain. I heard that long, some whistle blow.

some whistle blow. I'll be locked here in this cell till my body's just a shell.

Hank Williams there with I Heard That Lonesome Whistle. There's so many things that Hank Williams did that almost immediately became standards. That was one of them. I Heard That Lonesome Whistle. Before that, Porter Wagoner with his version as a tribute. I Heard That Lonesome Whistle. Before that, Men With Broken Hearts. Porter Wagoner from Wagon Master. Next up, more music by Hank Williams.

Hey, your folks that love sick blues. This Hank Williams speaking for all the boys and myself, saying if the good Lord's willing and the creeks don't rise, we'll see you again for long. And until then, Jerry, let's go see Sally Goodman.

Dan Crary, Byron Berline, and John Hickman with Under the Double Eagle. That was from Chambergrass. Before that, of course, we had Reno and Smiley and the Tennessee Cut-Ups with Cumberland Gap. Starting everything was Lovesick Blues, another standard by Hank Williams. This is the Hayride You Gotta Tune To. We've got a few more moments to go. Stay tuned.

We're listening to Lime Rock by Norman Solomon. That came from the effort Fiddle Classics from the Vaults of County Records. Norman Solomon with Lime Rock. Before that, the Hillbilly Gypsies from 2006, Lonesome Road. This has been 1 hour of Roots Music. I'm your host, Dan Wargo. Thank you for joining me this time. The next time you hear the Hayride on your radio, I hope that you will tune in the show for 1 hour of Roots Music. And thank you for listening this time. So long.

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0: The line is Michelle calling in from Wasilla. Michelle, how's it going?
1: It's going well. How are you doing?
0: I am doing well. What is happening in Wasilla? What is the weather like over there?
1: You know, the weather is pretty awesome, and school supply shopping is fast at hand.
0: It is fast at hand. I know that the schools for the kids start here, what is it, next week here in the Matsu Valley?
1: August 14th is our last child's track at school as a senior, so we're kind of excited because it's our last year.
0: It is our last year, and she'll be heading off to college next year to University of Alaska Southeast. Looking forward to that, hopefully to study marine biology. And you know, folks, she is also one of the lead trainers at our business. And it's interesting to have a kid working around clients every day. What do you think about that, Michelle? How do they perceive that?
1: You know, I think a few of them like her better than us. Honestly, most of them are okay with it because Nicole is very mature. She's got a good head about her. And she knows how to handle catastrophes and last-minute changes and things like that. But she's grown up in our business since she was about 2 years of age, and I don't think that there was anything wrong with that.
0: You know, I don't think so either, and hopefully it gives her a little bit of that advantage when it comes to a good business sense. I think every college kid needs that going out into the world and doing as best as they can.
1: I do, too. So, you know, for our listeners out there that, you know, are owning their own businesses, doing dog training, how many of you, we'd like to know, actually include your children in your business?
0: There you go. And follow us on Facebook and Twitter. Search for Dog Works Radio and let us know those comments about how you include your kids in your family-run business. So today, Michelle, you and I were talking earlier this week about our show topic today. We're going to talk about housebreaking and potty training of dogs, aren't we?
1: Yes, that is one of the biggest things that seem to be one of the number one reasons why people are sending us dogs to do boarding training.
0: So when you think of housebreaking a dog, especially an adult dog that, say, is rescued from a shelter or is picked up from someplace or another, but it already has the habits of doing its business, so to speak, in one location or another, what are some tips and tricks that you tell your clients on how to reintroduce that dog to its new home and make that housebreaking and or potty training successful for the older dog?
1: You know, I am an advocate for crate training. I don't care if the dog is 6 weeks old or 16 years old. I really feel that crate training is something that is doable for anyone and everyone. And the only exception to the rule on that would be a dog that has had severe adverse effects of being in a crate too long, you know, coming from an abusive situation where the crate is actually fearful for them. But for the most part, I would say that the crate is a good place to start.
0: And when you say crate training, most people think, okay, I'm just going to get a wire crate or an airline crate and stick them on in there and let them stay there when I'm at work. What do you mean by using a crate for a housebreaking situation?
1: You know, they should be fed in their crate. They should be given their water in their crate. That way, if they do have any accidents, it's easily contained and easily cleaned up. Then, you know, you let them out after they eat or drink water within 15 minutes. You know, and I read an article on the ASPCA the other day, and they suggest 5 to 30 minutes, and I am in concurrence with that. But you immediately let them out, and not just the first time they go potty. They may need to go potty again because most puppies especially don't expel everything the first time they go. So don't just wait, oh, they went right away, I did good, and bring them back inside. Give them a few more minutes. I'd say up to 20 minutes outside would be a good idea.
0: And should this be on leash, off leash? Should it be in a particular location in the yard? Where should it be?
1: It should be the same location in the yard that you can get into as often as possible. And keep in mind in the states that get heavy snow, you want to make sure that that area is accessible, easily accessible for you and your family members and the dog in the snow time. That way, an area that can be shoveled out easily.

0: and that everybody can get to makes it for a happier situation for the dog as well.
1: So,
0: you did ask about on leash or off leash. I would do both. Because a dog that is taught how to go potty on a leash is a happier dog and a happier owner when you do travel with that dog.
1: Okay, so now with that routine that we're working on, the dog is in the crate to eat and let out at 30 minutes afterwards. How long should that dog be in the crate? Should it be in there most of the day? What's your perception on that?
0: You know, I work the dog, and I'm going to keep this simple, and we're going to talk about younger dogs. I work that dog up to being able to handle being in the crate for up to 6 hours. You know, it's a typical work day for people is 6 to 8 hours. A younger dog is more difficult. So I would say that you want to work that dog into being able to handle being in the crate alone or in your sight for increments of an hour and build on that. You want to use that crate for their nap time. You want to keep it a positive, happy place for them to go when you're not around. That way they're not chewing up cords or going and getting stuck under the couch or things like that.
1: So let's switch gears a little bit to the puppy. And I think that this starts day one. It should start when the puppy is still at the breeder's with its dog family, so to speak, and then should transfer pretty easily over to the new owner. But often that is not the case, is it?
0: No, often it is not the case.
1: So what would you suggest starting from the beginning days of puppyhood?
0: Repeat your question. I'm sorry, somebody tried to call in on me.
1: What should you suggest starting from the beginning days of puppyhood?
0: As far as developing your routine?
1: Yes.
0: You need to develop a routine that is based on your own schedule that you already have and work the puppy into that schedule. They will mold themselves into whatever schedule you're creating for them very quickly. If you try to adapt to their schedule, then you're allowing them to make the rules from day one, and that's not a good idea.
1: So the puppy comes home, you've picked him up at the appropriate age, 8 to 10 weeks, and he's a little bundle of joy, and you want to spend every minute of your waking time with him, or non-waking time, as is with many a puppies. How should this work? You said develop it with your routine and your job in mind. You talked about how to do it with an adult dog. What should we be doing with puppies?
0: A puppy needs to have their water and food removed within 2 to 3 hours of the final bedtime rest. You don't want to give any food or water up to 3 hours before bedtime. Typically, let me give you an example of a schedule that we use at our place. We are up, and puppies and older dogs for camp are out of their crates and things by 6:30 in the morning, 7 o'clock. We let them out, they go to the restroom, they come back in, they are placed back in their crates to eat their breakfast and have their water. After they're done with that, which typically takes 3 to 5 minutes for the dogs to eat, they are let back out to play and go to the bathroom. They spend about a half an hour to 45 minutes doing morning socialization, and then we start their training routine, whether that be manners in the house, boundary training, loose leash walking, working on regular obedience like come, sit down, and stay. Those things are what starts next. That's not necessarily doable for a working family. A working family would need to be able to get up, get the dog out, feed the dog, take the dog on their morning walk, or allow the dog to use the restroom outside. Hopefully you get to play for a little while you got ready for work or school, showers, get the kids fed and get everybody off before you had to return the dog back to the crate or a secure area of the yard that it could spend its day.
1: And the dog should be in its crate for that working time. So what should happen in the evening then?
0: If you're able to afford a visitor to come by during the day or yourself to break away during lunch to let the dog out, give it a walk, give it some water, that is very suggestible. When you come home in the evening, same thing. You let the dog out, let it play, walk, relax, goof off, you know, get your dinner started, get the kids' homework started. Around 6 o'clock in the evening, that's when we feed the camp dogs. And then it's basically unwinding time. Sometimes we pick one or two dogs to watch a movie with us, starting around 8 p.m. All dogs are out for their last little run around the yard and potty breaks between 9 and 10 p.m., and then it's lights out. And guarantee the dogs are ready for lights out.
1: Yes, and they should be. And when you mentioned that they should be allowed to run and play and socialize, is this unsupervised, uncorrected? How should that happen?
0: When they're doing the evening running around, it shouldn't be corrected. You know, unless they're jumping on you or eating rocks and sticks and getting into things they shouldn't be getting into, that's boundary training. You know, the corrections should be mild at that point. You know, you want the dog to be happy to see you, and you don't want to feel like you're constantly saying no all the time.
1: You know, one of the things that we often hear when folks call us up with housebreaking issues is they say that the dog needs to go out every hour or two. They're waking him up in the middle of the night, or they're going on the floor 2 or 3 hours at a time. How do you answer that question to folks, and what are some tips to deal with that?
0: You know, I try to get people to relax and take a deep breath. Accidents are going to happen. It's a puppy thing. And if you allow yourself a little bit of breathing room and opportunity to make mistakes, then they won't bother you as much. But the worst thing you can do is allow that dog or puppy to have too much water. You have to remember their bladder for a puppy is about the size of a golf ball. So if you're giving them a bowl of water, and labs are notorious for this, you give them a bowl of water and they drink dang near the whole bowl, that could be 4 or 5 cups of water. Where do you think it's going to go? It's going to be coming out of that puppy for the next 2 hours. Probably every few minutes they're going to need to go to the restroom. So keep that in mind when you're house training a puppy. You want to also not only measure their food, but you want to measure their water intake as well.
1: And how much water should a puppy, say 8 to 10 weeks, should they have? Should they have an unlimited supply of water? I know that's a point of controversy.
0: It is a point of controversy, and I would say to make sure that you spoke with your vet. But at our place, we typically are giving that age group of puppies probably 3 to 4 cups of water a day. But you have to remember, every time you give a puppy an ice cube or a treat, that's adding to their diet. So every time you do that, they're going to have to go to the bathroom.
1: So
0: what you're trying to do is you're trying to teach their timetable on how to hold it and how to go potty. It's much like potty training a child. You don't want to give a child an unlimited supply of liquid in their sippy cup all day long when you're potty training. A lot of moms will be on my side for this. The first thing you do is, oh, half a cup, oh, quarter of a cup. You really start lowering how much liquid you're putting in those 8-ounce sippy cups to help your child learn how to hold it longer.
1: Okay, so another point of contention, I guess, is when the dog goes someplace else and learns how to be housebroken or potty trained. I know that many a times people will call us with these types of problems, and we will, quote-unquote, fix the problem at our training center, and then they go home and they go back to their old routine. What do you have to say about that?
0: You know, that's difficult because they go back to their old routine, yes, and they smell where they've gone potty before and things, and transitioning from a board and train, no matter what the dog's age, is always difficult because you have to be proactive in the new rules that you're going to set, the new boundaries that you're going to set, and you got to stick with them. And, you know, as a service dog trainer, I've raised a lot of puppies that have graduated into service work, and I can tell you first and foremost that it's no easy task. You really have to be the tough love mom and watch the dog like a hawk for about 3 weeks.
1: And is it ever fixed? Is a dog ever done?
0: Yes, I would say I would say dogs at 6 months of age, if you follow a strict regimen, are potty trained 100% by 6 months of age. If they're still having accidents here and there, then you might want to talk with the vet about that. Make sure that they don't have something else going on. You know, they could have a urinary tract infection. They could have some simple bladder problems. You don't know. And that way you can get those things addressed.
1: How much is food involved in terms of the quality or quantity of food involved in housebreaking on a really consistent and a good routine basis?
0: You know, food is a big deal. A good quality food, and we're talking about owning sled dogs and picking up poop for 40 dogs can be quite cumbersome. But if you have a good quality kibble, that dog should not be expelling very much. We feed a good quality kibble, and our dogs typically have 1 to 2, maybe 3 piles of disgusting stuff twice a day. And that's not bad considering what we're doing and how many dogs we're feeding.
1: You mentioned multiple dogs in a sled dog kennel. What are your tips and tricks for multiple dogs in the household, especially when a family gets 2 puppies at the same time and they're trying to housebreak both?
0: You know, that's a good question. If you're house training 2 dogs at the same time, I hope that you're treating each dog as an individual, as if the other dog isn't there. Because it's very, very important that you don't allow the dogs to rely on each other. You want them to rely on you. So with that, I would say that you've got to incorporate them at the same time. Watch them very closely. One will eat more. One will drink more. One will go potty better than the other one. That's a hard one. I would suggest that you get a trainer involved.
1: Okay, any other tips or tricks that you want to add in terms of housebreaking or potty training an adult dog or a puppy coming into your home? Is there anything we missed?
0: You know, I want to say this about rescue dogs, if I can. When you rescue a dog, make sure that you ask some hard questions at the shelter or the rescue or the person that you're getting the dog from, because some of the reasons why the dog has been relinquished is just that they were not successful in potty training. And you might want to make sure that that's something that you're ready to take on. I would also suggest that you don't ever get a dog or a puppy in the late fall, winter months.
1: Especially here in Alaska.
0: Yes, it's very difficult to potty train any breed of dog, any age of dog, during those months, just because of the fact that it's so cold. Another tip too is that when you get a puppy outside and, you know, you're allowing that puppy, whether it's on leash or off leash, to goof around and play in light of going potty, that kind of affords them to become distracted and they forget that they need to go potty. They'll come in the house, they'll relax and go, oh yeah, I need to go potty. And then wham, bam, they went potty and you're scratching your head and stomping your feet and steaming coming out of your ears because I just spent a half an hour outside with you and you didn't go potty.
1: Yeah, exactly. And I think that's where a lot of problems come in, is the dog goes out and does his business, but he doesn't do his business. He's out there playing and goofing off and chasing around the butterflies and everything else. And he comes inside and he goes, oops, I forgot to go. Very similar to kids.
0: Exactly. And a lot of, you know, the pet parents will do the same thing. Is, oh my God, you're so cute. Let's do this. Let's do that. And then bam, somebody didn't go potty.
1: Okay. Michelle, we're talking about housebreaking and potty training issues here on Dog Talk Radio. You can hear all of our episodes over on dogworksradio.com. 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Just search for Dog Works Radio in the search bar, and it will pop up just about everywhere. You know, what's cool about our Twitter site, I was just telling this to one of our clients yesterday, is we have something that is called an encore presentation. And with that, it replays all of our older episodes every 4 hours. A new episode comes up on Twitter, and a lot of our older episodes are coming up, and a lot of people are listening, aren't they, Michelle?
0: They are, and I hope that they're enjoying our banter and our sense of humor and how we go back and forth on some subjects, because we don't always agree, do we, Robert? Even though we're married and we've been in business together for 14 years, And I think that's part of what makes our radio program very successful is just that. We don't always agree.
1: I totally agree with that. So, so with that, Michelle, what do you think about coming up in the future episodes? What do you see in the near future? I know next week we do have a guest calling in, an award-winning author, Laura Caldwell, who's going to talk about her fiction book called The Dog Park. I'm looking forward to that. She has written all types of books. I know that you and I aren't much of fiction readers, but have you ever heard of Laura Caldwell?
0: You know, sad to say, I don't get into the book world too often, and I rely on you to give me that information just because I'm too busy to get lost in a book, and I wish I wasn't. But I am, so I'm hoping that it'll be a good discussion. Most of our discussions with authors are, and they're quite enjoyable, and they bring a different level of insight into this crazy world of dog training.
1: So that will be next week. What are we coming up with the following week? I know you and I spoke about this yesterday. We're going to talk about some learning periods, aren't we?
0: We are. Critical Periods of Life is a very important program that we have done in the past and that I hope people tune in for, because, you know, a lot of times that's where people miss out on what's really going on.
1: They are. So I'm looking forward to that. So that'll be on in 2 weeks. Let's see. I don't have a calendar in front of me. I guess that will be the 21st. Is that correct? 2 weeks from today?
0: I think so, but I'm not going to try to close out on my phone and lose your call.
1: So there you go. Next week, Laura Caldwell. The following week, the four critical learning periods for puppies. I think that that's a very important subject that we need to address, and it happens to be the 20th. 2 weeks from today will be the 20th. So we will see you then, Michelle, in 2 weeks, and then next week I will be talking to Miss Caldwell. Have a good day, and we'll talk again soon, okay?
0: All right. Thank you.
1: Thank you. And on behalf of Michelle Forto, this is Robert Forto hosting Dog Talk Radio. We'll see you guys next time. Goodbye.

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Ladies and gentlemen, would you please welcome a saxophone colossus, Sonny Rollins.

Ladies and gentlemen, now we're going to bring to the stage one of the finest guitar players, a young gentleman that I had the good fortune of making some records with way back when I was a young boy. And I really enjoyed playing with him, having the opportunity. And he's everybody's favorite guitar player. All the guitar players really love Jim Hall. Here he is, Jim Hall.

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We live out our lives, they say, all alone. From the day we arrive till it's time to go home. And it's only just lately I've come to accept the grace I've been given in the company I've kept. As my body grows wider, my hair, it grows thin. The seasons pass quicker, my head starts to swim. Well, I've learned to take refuge in the sight of a friend. The moment we meet up, my heart says amen. So listen up, friends, I'll tell you what's true. Of all things in life, the best one to do is to always stay happy and never to fear.

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And I have heard this one before, and it's beautiful, it's beautiful, especially the part about the tree. Beautiful.

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But it's beautiful.

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So we were standing by a hole in the frozen ground.

Aloha, it's Luta from Tropical Aloha, my two-hour show of Ono Hawaiian music. Ono means delicious. That is a great place to escape every Friday evening from 7 to 9 p.m. and repeats Saturday afternoons at 2 to 4 p.m. Thanks for listening and supporting Big Cabbage.

She can make a soup with a little of this and that. She can feed the whole sloop group with a little of this and that. Stone soup, you know the story. Stone soup, who needs the glory? But with grandma's cooking, no need to worry. Just a little of this and that. Grandma likes to make a garden grow with a little of this and that. But she likes to have the ground just so with a little of this and that. Not too loose, not too firm in the spring, it's all gotta be turned. In the fall, lots of compost to feed the worms with a little of this and that. Grandma knows we can build a future with a little of this and that. And a few arguments never, never hurt you with a little of this and that. True, this world's in a hell of a fix. Some say oil and water don't mix, but they don't know a salad maker's tricks with a little of this and that. The world to come may be like a song with a little of this and that. To make everybody want to sing along with a little of this and that. A little dissonance ain't no sin. A little skylark to give us all a grin. Who knows, but God's got a plan for the people to win with a little of this and that. My grandma, she can make a soup with a little of this and that. She can feed the whole sloop group with a little of this and that. Stone soup, you know the story. Stone soup, who needs the glory? But with grandma's cooking, no need to worry. Just a little of this and that.

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1: Thank you very much.

tonight. 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

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And I said,

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1: 2 years ago, a guy came running up to me after a show just outside Chicago, and he said, "You got to write a song for me." And I said, "Well, what about?" And he told me he'd read something in the paper the day before which had so upset him that he'd been counting the hours till he could get to me and get me started on this song. And I said, "Well, wait a minute. This sounds like desperate stuff. What did you read?" And when he told me what he'd read, I felt a little tremor of terror run down my spine, too. I said, "Sir, I'm your man. I don't know if I'm equal to this challenge, but somebody has got to attempt it. People have got to be warned. So here's possibly your only warning."

lawyers, 1 million lawyers, 1 million lawyers. In 10 years, we're gonna have 1 million lawyers. How much can the poor nation stand? Everybody now. In 10 years, we're gonna have 1 million lawyers, 1 million lawyers, 1 million lawyers. In 10 years, we're gonna have 1 million lawyers.

dust storms that strike, but far worse is the threat of disaster to shrivel the brain. It's the threat of implacable curse. In 10 years, we're gonna have 1 million lawyers, 1 million lawyers, 1 million lawyers.

I'm going to do a song that I wrote for Virginia Woolf. I wrote papers about her in college, but I didn't know what I was talking about. And then a few years ago, I got a copy. My mom's a librarian, so she gives me all these cool books, or loans them to me, I should say. And it was a copy of her abridged diaries, and I started reading her diaries. Love you too. Anyway, she became my friend through the pages, and it was a connection through time and how human beings can affect each other. It's very profound, and we're each a part of that. So this is what this song is about.

Thack Lee was a bad man, everybody knows. Spent $100 for just one suit of clothes. He was a bad man, that mean old Stack Lee. Stack Lee loaded cotton, weighed 500 pounds, carried along in a Gatling gun and drug him to the ground. He was a bad man, that mean old Stacker Lee. It was in the hustling bee joint where the Mississippi run. Stacker Lee killed Billy DeLines with a smoking 41. He was a bad man, that mean old Stacker Lee. The high sheriff asked the deputy,

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I'd mean old Stacker Lee. Gentlemen of the jury, what do you think about that? Stacker Lee killed Billy DeLines about a $5 Stutzen hat. He was a bad man. That mean old Stacker Lee. Billy was in the card house, a-kneeling on the floor. Stacker Lee pulled the trigger of his red-hot .44.

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Deputy took old Stacker Lee and he marched him off to jail. He was a bad man, that mean old Stacker Lee. The judge said, Mr. Stacker Lee, Mr. Stacker Lee, I'm gonna hang your body.

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500 books is Turtle Dance Music from It's Gonna Be a Good Day, and it really is. You're listening to the Children's Hour. I'm Katie Stone. And today on the show, we're going to be learning about something kind of crazy sounding, banned books. And when I say banned books, I don't mean books that musicians use to play songs like this one. No, I mean books that somebody decided somebody else should not be reading. Our summertime interns were Julia Wolf, who is a longtime Children's Hour Kids Crew member, and Sophie Anderson Haney. They worked together to create this program for you on banned books. When we talk about banning books, it's kind of a crazy idea, banning books, banning songs, because what's offensive or bothersome to one person may not be offensive at all to somebody else. In fact, they might think it's hilarious, kind of like this song by Hans Meyer. More today on the Children's Hour on banned books.

0: Hi, this is Julia.
1: Hi, this is Sophie.
0: And today on the Children's Hour, we're going to be talking about banned books. Hey, Sophie, have you ever read The Giving Tree, Captain Underpants, or Harry Potter?
1: Absolutely. Those are some of my favorite books.
0: Well, did you know that all of those books have been banned at one point or another?
1: Can you explain what that means?
0: That's exactly what we're going to talk about today. A banned book is a book that somebody decides shouldn't be read by somebody else. A book that, for one reason or another, some people believe other people shouldn't be allowed to read.
2: Sometimes a local school board says a certain book can't be in the school library, maybe because it talks about sexuality in a way that some people aren't used to. And sometimes a bookstore won't sell a book, maybe because it talks about science in a way that doesn't fit with the owner's religious beliefs. Sometimes a library director decides not to put a book on the shelves, maybe for fear some parent will complain that it has words or thoughts that they don't want children to see.
0: But what's wrong with banning books?
1: Most librarians and many people feel that every time a book is banned, something terribly important is lost and the world becomes a much poorer place.
0: Banning books makes it harder for people to access a wide variety of unique thoughts and beliefs, and it makes it more difficult for teachers to teach you how to think for yourself.
2: We've got a lot more about banned books all through the show with Julia and Sophie. Stick with us. This is the Children's Hour, and this is the Bazillions.

0: Oh, the world is big and the world is small, but there's lots of room for the short and tall.
1: Oh, the world is big and the world is small, but there's lots of room for the short and tall.
0: Oh, the world is far and the world is wide, but there's many

0: Pete Seeger, right here on the Children's Hour. We're doing a show today about banned books. This show was co-written by our interns, Julia and Sophie.
1: Wow, banning books seems very problematic. But what about the First Amendment of the U.S. Constitution? It gives us the right to freedom of speech and the right to read anything.
2: Although the First Amendment gives us the right to freedom of speech, it has some limits. Justice Oliver Wendell Holmes once said, quote, "Nobody has the right to stand up in a crowded theater and shout, 'Fire!'" But he went on to say that free speech should only be limited if there was a, quote, "clear and present danger," unquote. Other judges have felt that certain words on paper were so clearly dangerous that they should be outlawed. But almost all librarians, teachers, principals, parents, and students support the First Amendment just about all the way.
1: In fact, U.S. Supreme Court Justice William Brennan said, "If there is a bedrock principle underlying the First Amendment, it is that the government may not prohibit the expression of an idea simply because society finds the idea itself offensive or disagreeable."
2: So that means we have the right to read about anything, even if it disagrees with the government or the way most people believe?
1: Yep, and the more widely read, the more different kinds of ideas we've learned about, the more we are able to make up our own minds about what we believe. That makes us better citizens, because good citizens know how to look at all sides of an issue and decide what they really believe is right.
3: There's a hoot owl living in my shoe, and I don't know what to do. So I'll keep reading, I'll keep reading, I'll keep reading my books.

I'll Keep Reading My Books is the Folk Club Kids, right here on the Children's Hour. I'm Katie Stone. We're thinking about reading books, and we're thinking about banned books. Those are books that someone decided someone else shouldn't read. It's a concept called censorship. And right now, the effort to ban books is alive and well throughout the United States, even though, in the long run, it's a completely ineffective thing to do. People can still find books online, and there's even a site called Books Unbanned. In the short run, it can be very effective. Consider a classroom where suddenly all books about a certain topic are banned. If a student is interested in that topic, maybe it's something like evolution, they can't find any information about it in their own school library because that topic has been censored. You can learn a lot more about censorship and the First Amendment, as well as banning books, at childrenshour.org. We've got a learning guide posted with this episode. Julia and Sophie, our interns, still have a lot more to share with us about banning books. And we have a book review from one of the kids in our crew. There's a lot more coming up. Stick with us. This is the Children's Hour, and this is They Might Be Giants, from a release called Why.

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That's Joni Leeds from a release called Freedom, F-R-E-A-D-O-M, with a song called Ban. In the background, Poddington Bear. When we talk about banning books, we're talking about rules that limit what can or cannot be read, written, or spoken. We know from stories like The Emperor's New Clothes, where the emperor believed that he was wearing the finest new fabric from a new designer who had convinced the emperor that the pretend clothes were gorgeous. Even though there was no fabric, the thread was invisible, imaginary. The emperor was actually walking around totally naked because he believed something that was just not true. The truth is, there are so many books expressing many ideas. Most of us can tell when a book is telling a story and when one is telling us facts that can be proven. Kids know that imaginary play is fun, and child psychologists know that it's necessary for kids to have plenty of time to be creative and make up their own stories. Kids are processing their daily lives through this imaginary play. None of us want to be told that what's imaginary is forbidden. After all, how can anyone limit the expansive creativity that we are all born with? Some would say that our greatest human achievements were only possible because of the power of imagination and the freedom to express it. More with Julia and Sophie on banned books coming up right here on the Children's Hour. This is Erin Nigel Smith.

0: There's a terrific science fiction book by Ray Bradbury called Fahrenheit 451, because 451 degrees Fahrenheit is the temperature at which paper burns. In this book, set in the future, books are forbidden and the job of firefighters is to go from house to house to burn any books they find. The hero tries to save some books by hiding them in his house, but he is reported and his house is destroyed. He finds an old professor of his who lives in the railroad yard with a group of old men. Each of these men has memorized a book, determined to keep literature alive in their heads until they can set the books in text again.
1: It's no big surprise that this book, which was really about the evils of censorship, was itself censored. Certain parts were taken out without the author's consent, but when Bradbury found out, there was a big fight and the censored parts were returned. Bradbury even added a bit to the end of the novel which said, "I will not go gently onto a shelf, degutted, to become a non-book."
0: Today, banning books is the most common form of censorship in the United States, but it has a long history before that.
1: The earliest recorded book bans were in China in the 200s BC, when their emperor at the time, Shi Huangti, sought out to rewrite and manipulate history by burning all of the books in his kingdom.
0: And throughout the Middle Ages, millions of books, poems, and artworks were burned by various dictators. Most often, these were books that disagreed with the common ideas of the time. Books that questioned the dominant religion or promoted new scientific concepts, for example.
1: And in Nazi Germany in the 1930s and 40s, thousands of books were burned simply because they were written by people whose views didn't fully align with those of the Nazi regime. Authors including Albert Einstein, Helen Keller, and Ernest Hemingway.
0: Most of the books that have been banned or challenged in the 21st century contain profanity, sexually explicit or vulgar content, or concepts like witchcraft that challenge mainstream religions.
2: The organization PEN America has a list of banned books in 2026. You can find that at childrenshour.org. Look for this episode, Banned Books. And there you can also find a learning guide that goes with this episode. This is Two of a Kind with Billy Jonas, right here on the Children's Hour.

That was the One Tribe Collective from the Grammy-nominated release All One Tribe with the title track. Before that, Eloise Greenfield with Books came off of Hip Hop Speaks to Children. Two of a Kind and Billy Jonas brought us Read a Book, the Converging Song. That's from Two of a Kind's Sing Me Your Story. You're listening to the Children's Hour. Today we're thinking about banned books. Are there books that you've read that you've thought to yourself, no one should ever read this book? Well, you might feel that way if a book isn't very good or you don't like it. But should another person decide for someone else what they are allowed to read? Especially if that person is not your child or someone you're in charge of? Because people read books for a lot of different reasons. Not just because they like to read, but because maybe a story speaks to them about their experience in their life. Coming up, we're going to hear from an author named Laurel Goodluck. She writes about Indigenous people, and that's because she

herself is Indigenous. And she's going to be reading us an excerpt from a book that is such a sweet little story that has been banned in one school district. We've got a lot more information posted at childrenshour.org. Look for this episode, Banned Books. But first, this is Casper Baby Pants, right here on the Children's Hour.

0: Bookworm is Casper Beebe Pants right here on the Children's Hour, where we're learning about banned books. Lots more coming up.
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0: Katie Dwyer on the Children's Hour. We're learning about banning books today on the show with our summer interns, Julia and Sophie.
1: Hey, Sophie, have you ever heard about this thing called critical race theory?
2: No, I haven't. What does that even mean?
1: Well, most of us have heard the term racism, which means making bad assumptions about someone based on the color of their skin. Critical race theory is the idea that racism is bigger than that. It is the idea that racism is part of our laws and the history of our country.
2: Okay, that sounds pretty smart. What does that have to do with banned books, though?
1: That's a great question, Sophie. Even though critical race theory is mainly an idea talked about by adults, lots of states in the country are banning it from being taught to kids in schools.
2: Why?
1: Well, because a lot of parents and politicians think that kids are too young to learn about racism.
2: But if one kid experiences racism, shouldn't the other kids at school be able to learn about racism?
1: That's a great point. There are a lot of children's books that aim to teach kids about racism and how to not judge other people based on the color of their skin. And these are the books that are being banned in different places around the United States.
2: That's really sad.
0: It's not just skin color alone that can get books banned for supposedly teaching critical race theory. For one of our guests, Laurel Goodluck, an author of multiple books for children about the Indigenous experience, her book, Forever Cousins, was banned in Michigan in one school district for simply discussing her culture.
3: Here I'm going to read one of my favorite pages in Forever Cousins, about those two young cousins who love each other like sisters, and one moves away and they get to see each other. They're reunited again at the family reunion, but then they realize they have to say goodbye again. But why I want to read this spread, this page, is one of my favorite pages in the book, is because I wrote the words to help slow down the reader, just the way a ceremony slows down anybody participating in it. And that's what happens to these little cousins. They slow down, they realize that they have to say goodbye again. But it's so important that we have ceremonies that help us reflect and think. And it's really special that Native people and probably other cultures have this too. On the last day, the family has a ceremony. There's the scent of sweet grass and burning sage. There's the beat of the drum in an ancient song. Magoo explains relationships. And the new baby gets his Haratza name. Amanda doesn't want to say goodbye again. Kara takes Amanda's hand and thinks, I don't want her to go. The car is parked once again. The miles are many between the res and the city. Everyday giggles and secret whispers will soon end. Amanda says, here, you take my doll, and you take mine. I'll visit you next time, says Kara. They are forever cousins. So really, they know their great big family will keep them together, and they also know that their culture is so strong and that will keep them together. Even if they're miles apart, they'll still be together.
0: That's the author Laurel Goodluck. She's reading from her book, Forever Cousins. You're listening to the Children's Hour. There's more coming up about banned books. Stick with us. We'll

My name is Evan Dates, and I just finished reading a really touching novel that I found at my school library. This book, I Lived on Butterfly Hill, was written by Mar Jorge Agosin, illustrated by Lee White, and published by Athenian Books. It was originally written in Spanish and translated by E. M. O'Connor. I Lived on Butterfly Hill follows 11-year-old writer and collector of words, Celeste Marconi. All is well in her beloved city of Valparaíso, Chile, until mysterious ships start appearing in the harbor. Celeste worries that something is happening but is not sure what. She finds out these are military ships. Their presidente Alcaron has been assassinated and Chile has been taken over by a military dictatorship. More and more people start disappearing, and even some of her friends from school start to vanish without a trace. Celeste's parents must go into hiding, and she is sent thousands of miles away to Juliet Cove in Maine, where she must live with her tía Graciela. But she doesn't know anyone or speak a word of English. Will she ever return to her beloved Chile, and will she ever see her parents again? This poetic book is a perfect read for middle schoolers, so younger kids, you can have something to look forward to reading when you're older. I Lived on Butterfly was written by Mar Jorge Agosin, illustrated by Lee White, and published by Athenian Books. This amazing novel was translated from the original Spanish by E. M. O'Connor and won a Pura Belpre Award. I hope a lot of you get a chance to read it. For the Children's Hour, I'm Evan Dates.

Love to Read is Mr. G right here on the Children's Hour. And Evan's book review was produced by our current summer intern, Thaniel. Patty Larkin brought us The Book I'm Not Reading. About that book Evan reviewed, I Lived on Butterfly Hill, banned books come up in that book. The fascist government in that book bans a number of books, and the grandmother character hides the books in order to preserve them for her family. You're learning about banned books today on the Children's Hour. We've got a lot more info posted at childrenshour.org. Look for this episode, Banned Books. We've got time for one more. We're going to go out with the Schmoonian friends. We'll catch you next time for another edition of the Children's Hour.

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3: This is American Roots from New Orleans. A few years back, we celebrated a half century of the Cajun folk band Beau Soleil. This week, we revisit that live concert in two parts, led by fiddler Michael Doucet and joined by guest artists who've played with them over the years. Fiddler Michael Doucet from Lafayette, Louisiana, was a college student of oral literature at LSU in the 1970s. Had an uncle, T. Will Knight, who played le violon. Michael decided to interview and learn from many of the great players and singers in the Cajun French tradition of Southwest Louisiana. Fiddlers Lionel Leleux, Hector Dujon, accordionist Don Montousset, and Felix Richard, among many. Beyond learning the tradition, Michael met up with Bessel Dujon, an older Lafayette hipster who played accordion and fiddle. Bessel had been in his father Hector Dujon's traditional Cajun band, the Dixie Ramblers, with accordionist Octa Clark. But he also played in soulful swamp pop and rock boogie groups like Les Bayous de Mystère Drifter Band and the Riff Raffs. In 1975, Bessel Dujon and Michael Doucet joined with bassist Gary Newman and rock guitarist Bruce Weasel McDonald and Dana Brough. The new band was called Koto, meaning higher ground. I highly recommend their one CD of cosmic Cajun music.

0: Jume en Do, I'm Falling Asleep. People also call it French Blues, led by fiddler Michael Doucet and the band Beausoleil. And we are back with more live music from Beausoleil when American Roots returns.
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0: This is American Roots. We're in the middle of a live set with the venerable Cajun folk band Beausoleil. This next tune came from the era before Beausoleil, from the Cajun rock and experimental band Koto. It's a Michael Doucet song. He plays le violon and sings Zydeco Gri-Gri.

0: Michael Doucet and the Cajun band Beausoleil, celebrating 50 years. We've just heard two reels named for the French Louisiana delicacy tasso, the smoked spice shoulder of a hog, and the late fiddler Dennis McGee's reel. McGee recorded those tunes in 1929, and Michael Doucet with Beausoleil strung them together for us in 2024. Before that, It's You I Love, a song by trumpeter Dave Bartholomew, best known as Fats Domino's band leader, sung by Steve Kahn at the piano. And we are back for more of this live Beausoleil concert when American Roots returns.
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0: We've been hearing part one of a celebration of 50 years of the Cajun band Beausoleil, led by Michael Doucet on fiddle and vocals, with his brother David Doucet on acoustic guitar, and a large cast. Let's go back to the stage at the Acadiana Center for the Arts and more of the band's repertoire, including a beloved sad song about the man who bids farewell as he is condemned to les barres de la prison and ultimately les flammes d'enfer, the flames of hell, on American Roots.

0: Thank you very much.
1: Dave is going to sing this song.
2: Yeah.
1: This is an old Nathan Abshire song called Quitta Bleu, about boiling some crabs in Holly Beach.
2: All right, let's go.

David Doucet, vocals and guitar. What a show. It's so much fun being here with all these people, all friends from forever. And like Sonny said, we better play now. But I want to take this time, a person who's here in spirit, who was part of the show, unfortunately passed away, and Joel Saunier. And he was a great musician, a great person, and a loving person. And as one person who dedicated his whole life to music, he was music. And he was very particular. If you ever recorded with him, there was only one way, Joel's way. And it was always right. And you knew he was going to take you in the right direction. Well, Bobby came tonight, and I'm going to try to do this without crying. This is Joel's notebook that he wrote all the songs we're playing tonight, what he was going to play on. And thank you, Bobby, for giving me that. And thanks for being such a loving person for Joel, too. So we're going to do, oh, yeah. She sells seashells by the seashore in Seychelles. So, Steve, we're going to start with you. Yeah. All right. See what happens.

0: so much. We will be right back.
1: Chez Seychelles, celebrating 50 years of the Cajun folk band Beausoleil, live at the Acadiana Center for the Arts in Lafayette. 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
1: I'm Nick Spitzer. This hour, we return to celebrating the music of Beausoleil live for their 50th year, playing Louisiana French folk and popular music locally and globally. Band leader and fiddler Michael Duse has been a seeker of Cajun and Creole music traditionalists in and beyond his family, along with roots rock and jazz, to develop the Beausoleil sound. And he's joined by his brother, David Duse, a fine acoustic guitarist. Michael's son, Matt, adds a second fiddle, and the band for this event has expanded to play cosmic Cajun music. Let's go to the stage of the Acadiana Center for the Arts for Beausoleil Live with a Creole pop classic updated, Bon Temps Roulé, on American Roots.

This is a song is a combination of Clifton Chenier's version and Letter and Darbone's version of this old country song. En français.

0: Roulé et tourné, rolling and tumbling, from an earlier version of the song Muddy Waters made famous, as sung and fiddled by Michael Doucet, David Doucet on acoustic guitar, Chad Viator on lead electric guitar, and the whole Beausoleil big band, about 14 for this show, almost an orchestral sound. We'll be back with them for a final set, Beausoleil on American Roots.
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0: I'm Nick Spitzer. This is American Roots Live, celebrating 50 years of Beausoleil in our final set. Here's a tune with a familiar melody, La Chanson de 50 Sous, the 50-cent song from American English folk tradition, played by Beausoleil on American Roots.

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Welcome to Mountaintop Bebop on 89.5 FM, bringing you the best of classic jazz. This is your host, Craig Condie. This week on Mountaintop Bebop, we're featuring the great Wayne Shorter. Wayne Shorter was a terrific tenor saxophonist and soprano saxophonist, but also a very important and innovative composer. He took a new approach to harmony and expanded the concept of what sorts of chord progressions would be used in jazz, a major influence on other jazz composers of that and later generations, including the likes of Herbie Hancock and Chick Corea. He first came to widespread attention when he joined the Jazz Messengers with Art Blakey in the late 50s, where he became one of the main composers for the band. By 1964, he started recording his own solo albums, and he made a number of those, initially for Blue Note Records, through the 60s and throughout the remainder of his career. So we'll start things off with one of his compositions for the Jazz Messengers, Joelle, and then follow that with one of his 1960s compositions on a solo recording, Fee-Fi-Fo-Fum, which features Freddie Hubbard on trumpet and Herbie Hancock on piano.

That was Wayne Shorter, Fee Fi Fo Fum. Before that, Art Blakey and the Jazz Messengers, featuring Wayne Shorter, playing a Wayne Shorter composition, Joelle. We'll continue our Wayne Shorter show with a recording he made with Miles Davis in 1964, around the time he started making solo recordings. He was also invited to join Miles Davis's group in what became known as Miles' second great quintet, also featuring Herbie Hancock, Ron Carter, and Tony Williams in the band. This is the Shorter composition, Footprints. After playing with Miles for a few years, he got into the fusion scene that Miles was developing and then broke off with one of the keyboardists who joined the band later, Joe Zawinul, to form Weather Report. So we'll follow Footprints with a song from Weather Report. This one's a Jaco Pastorius composition, Three Views of a Secret.

That was Weather Report, Three Views of a Secret. Before that, Miles Davis with a second great quintet on Footprints. We'll continue this Wayne Shorter show with a couple collaborations he did with Herbie Hancock. Wayne collaborated frequently with Herbie Hancock throughout his career, starting on his very first solo record and being members of Miles Davis's group together. In 1976, Herbie Hancock was invited to do a career retrospective at the Newport Jazz Festival. So he tried to reunite Miles' second grade quintet. Everyone showed up except for Miles. So they had Freddie Hubbard stand in, as you may remember, played on Wayne Shorter's first few records. So they played a Wayne Shorter composition, Nefertiti, at that concert. And then years later, about 1997, he did a duet album with Herbie Hancock. And he wrote a composition in honor of Aung San Suu Kyi, the Burmese democracy activist. And that song won a Grammy Award. So we'll play those two songs next.

That was two recordings of Wayne Shorter with Herbie Hancock. The first one was Nefertiti, and that second one was a duet called Aung San Suu Kyi. We have a couple more Wayne Shorter tracks for you. This next one is off a live record he recorded. It was released in 2014. The album's called Without a Net. And this won a Grammy for Best Instrumental Solo. It's one of Shorter's compositions from the 60s, Orbits. Then we're going to close out the show with a tribute to Wayne Shorter that Wynton Marsalis did with his Jazz at Lincoln Center program, playing the Wayne Shorter composition, The Three Marias, and featuring Wayne Shorter.

That last tune was the Jazz at Lincoln Center Orchestra, led by Wynton Marsalis, featuring Wayne Shorter on the Wayne Shorter tune, The Three Marias. Before that was Wayne Shorter with Orbits. Thank you for joining us for this Wayne Shorter edition of Mountaintop Bebop. Please join us again next week here on 89.7 FM, Big Cabbage Radio.

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3: Hi, I'm Emily Forstner for Big Cabbage Radio, and this is Valley Edition. And with me in the studio is Superintendent of Schools, Dr. Randy Traney. Good morning, Dr. Traney. Well, you know the drill. Tell me something good.
4: I imagine that every May, when you've asked me this question on for this episode, I've said the same thing. Graduations. It's the whole point of everything we do. I will attend my first graduation of the graduation season Thursday night at Connect Charter. I know that I've said this before because it's the feeling that I get every single time. That sense of optimism, of hope, when you watch those kids walk across the stage, it's just the thing that keeps me going. It's the thing that gets me ready for next year. Like, it's the whole point of everything we do.
3: The graduation for Connect Charter is at the Glen Massey?
4: Yep, it's at Glen Massey.
3: But
4: most of them are over at Menard. There's a few that are in different places, like Palmer High still does them outside at their own field. I haven't looked to see what the weather's supposed to be that day, but so far they've been really lucky. It's been pretty good.
3: Well, my record last year on the calendar said it was pretty cold and windy last year, but it is a beautiful setting.
4: Yeah.
3: Well, we're going to back up a little bit from graduation. We're going to get back to graduation, but I think listeners are really concerned and interested in the concealed carry proposal, policy change, policy addition, that a volunteer at schools could be trained to carry a concealed weapon in case of a school emergency. And that vote is set for June 3rd as an action item. What evidence exists that this policy makes schools safer?
4: The research that we did leading up to this were really investigating districts around the country and some states around the country that have instituted programs like this. There aren't very many. There are some, like the state of Texas has a really broad program for schools that don't have resource officers. The overwhelming majority of their schools do have resource officers. So in a giant state, there's, I think there's 250 what they call school marshals. What I'm getting at, though, is that the programs across the country are fairly new. So I don't think there's a lot of data, like it's hard to measure the thing that hasn't happened. So with the small N, I don't think there are schools right now that have had a shooting, but because there's so few and far between, when you think about the 25,000 plus high schools in the whole country, there's not just a very big data set.
3: So with that small data set and the evidence that you know, is it enough to convince you that the Matsu needs concealed weapons?
4: I guess, personally, what I've thought all along is that in this community, and probably most communities across the country, there is a strong sense by folks that if you have properly trained people in a school setting, like resource officers, that most people are comfortable with that. Not all people, but most people. And I think right now what the board needs to grapple with and the administration, me, the administration, the rest of us in the district, is can we produce a program that's going to make sure that the people that are carrying are trained sufficiently? And we've tried to talk with the board at the last meeting about there's lots of decisions to be made, like lots and lots. Do you want those in a policy or do you want those in an AR? And I really think that's kind of what the decision point is going to be on June 3rd. How much does the board want in policy and how much do they want to leave to administration for administrative regulations?
3: And the administrative regulations are more fluid than a policy.
4: Yeah, they're more fluid. They're less, there would be some things that would be very public facing. There'll be lots of things that will not be public facing. Like, we don't know how the Palmer Police Department is going to respond exactly in a school shooting, right? They of course train on that stuff. That would be an example of something that we need to work out with the local law enforcement that would not be public facing. There'd be lots of other stuff that would be public facing, like how many people would be an example. Like, are we going to have 50 people in every building? I'm exaggerating. This is hyperbole. But that would be kind of the information that would be public. And it would appear differently if it were an AR or if it were a board policy.
3: So will that be decided on June 3rd as well?
4: Well, the ARs will not be decided on June 3rd because we don't exactly know what's going to be in the policy and what's going to be left up to administration to work on. So, no. I imagine most of the nuts and bolts of the program will not be decided on June 3rd. And this is my crystal ball. Mm-hmm. Like, you know, we've introduced the policy. You know, we kind of introduced it and then they delayed it. What we haven't heard from board members is a lot of changes to the policy itself. So the policy may stand fairly close to as it's written. Of course, board member could make a change, could make a suggestion on the change on the dais. So anything could happen, which means I think that probably lots of the nuts and bolts will be left to AR, but we'll see.
3: And will that be discussed during the May 27th work session?
4: We are planning on reserving time to talk about that, provided that the whole time isn't eaten up by budget, which budget has been eating up everybody's time for months and months and months and months.
3: You may have read my mind because that's where we're going to go next. The borough contributed the minimum required contribution plus $1.5 million in additional funding this year, although the district had requested about $6.8 million more dollars. Given that reality, which local decisions have been made that the $28 million deficit now is harder to manage? So we know the borough's decision. The local decisions, what local decisions have made this deficit?
4: So just for listeners, each year the state does evaluation of all the boroughs that are like the Mat-Su of how much the property values have gone up. And they make a determination about how much the borough could afford to contribute to K-12 education. And that's called the required local. And it goes up, you know, by a certain amount each year based on property values. So this year, the borough was expected to give $3.289 million more. The state presumes that the borough can afford that based on property valuation, and so the state removes the $3.289. Their initial manager's proposal was about half of that. They don't have to, and some years they don't. And then there's been lots of work with the borough to try to drive home the point that, like, we aren't, you know, the $3.289 just keeps us whole with the previous year. And then we were asking for more so we could possibly preserve the three elementary schools that are scheduled to be closed. We've got the $3.289, which is flat funding, but that does not do anything to eat into the $28 million worth of problem.
3: Were there any decisions at the district level that could have managed that deficit?
4: I'm going to say this on the June 3rd meeting, and so I'll say it now as well. There were lots of ways that we could have presented the budget. So in this way, it's my budget, the administration budget. Like, for instance, we could have said, rather than close schools, we're going to just lay off more teachers. That, and there could be a very good logical reason to do that. We also could have said, and now I'm going to just, these are not plans for anybody listening. This is just to describe how a logical person could have come to a different path. I could have said, you know what, instead of closing schools, let's eliminate all athletics. I could have said, instead of closing schools, let's eliminate all transportation. We'll just stop doing it for everybody. We could have said, instead of closing down schools or consolidating schools, we're going to, like, shorten the school year. That would have required all kinds of work. Like, there's lots of other ways that you could have approached this problem. The reason that we presented a budget that included school consolidation, there were many. For example, the athletics one. I don't think our community or the board would be ready for that. A four-day week. I didn't mention that one. I don't think that the board was ready for a four-day week. And I think it would have been really disruptive to everybody. We are shrinking in size. We had more than 2,000 people tell us that their number one priority was class size. Consolidating schools was the way that we could avoid laying off teachers, which ties directly to class size. And so that was the reason that I proposed that budget initially that had the three school closures.
3: But now you have an additional almost $6 million in increased insurance. So what do you do now?
4: Yeah, hope is not a strategy, but right now we are hopeful that there is enough talk in the legislature that we will get something. It's moving very rapidly in Juneau. Like, it changed from yesterday morning to yesterday afternoon, the amount of money that we might get, because they keep cobbling together different parts of different bills. As of yesterday, around 3 in the afternoon, the newest iteration, I think it was 261 or 263, I can't remember, we would have had about $15 million more than we anticipated from the state. Well, the first roughly $6 million of that would go to defray these new higher insurance costs.
3: Is there any way you can lower those insurance costs?
4: We've tried. In fact, just yesterday, or maybe it was the day before, there's really two primary carriers in the state of Alaska. Mm-hmm. It's Aetna and Blue Cross. Before, there was a non-compete clause with Aetna and PEHT, so we couldn't even get a bid from them. So we just got the bid from Aetna. We are currently covered by Blue Cross, and the cost differential was so minimal that it wouldn't have made sense to even try to bargain with our employees about changing insurance carriers at this late rate. Plan design also we are working on with, but you know, the district doesn't unilaterally get to make these decisions because it's everybody's healthcare. So, but we are working on plan design, which can lower costs.
3: Well, insurance has been a bugaboo in budgets for a long time. Mm-hmm. They just keep going up and up. I think 8% was one number that was thrown out a couple years ago. Well, let's move on from budgets. Oh, go.
4: Could I keep?
3: Yes.
4: So for people who are doing math, let's say it was $15 million. That would be nice. $6 million disappeared just for insurance. What might we do? Well, the board will ultimately get to decide, and they will adopt a budget. But we will suggest things. One of the things that we will suggest is, presuming this happens, is that we retain the facilities that are closed. Probably not Glacier View. It's just hard. In case there's growth, and can we be creative and come up with some revenue-neutral ways to provide K-12 education or education supports for students across the valley in those facilities? So I'll give an example. You know that we built Mattsu Central, and one of the things that we did was we did not have a gym. I know that Meadow Lakes has a gym. I know that there's huge demand at Mattsu Central and Mattsu Hybrid Learning for things like archery, which would really work in a gym. So we might be able to use those facilities to support students across the district. And so, like, we have, you know, it's more than a third of the families in this, in our valley, are now in homeschool. That might be a very good use for those facilities. So if there's extra money, I'm going to suggest to the board that we pay the utilities, and it gives us time to try to build programming that would make the facility stay open, and then we won't have risked the facility in case there's some unexpected growth. Let's say the LNG pipeline goes through, and all of a sudden we have lots of new students. Great. Well, then we can just transition back to a K-12 neighborhood school.
3: So right now, not neighborhood schools, but maybe neighborhood activities.
4: Yeah, neighborhood activities or across the valley activities. Yeah, we've had some interest from like a preschool. I'm brainstorming now.
3: Yeah.
4: No plans. Brings to preschool. Charter schools, some of the charter schools don't have gym space.
3: Right.
4: They would like that.
3: Well, let's move on a little bit.
4: Okay.
3: Because I think achievement trends tend to get buried under the budgets. Give me one or two concrete things, test scores, programs, student outcomes, anything that justify the confidence that parents are being asked to keep.
4: I'll point to where I started, graduations. This year, students had the opportunity to earn honors with diploma or an honors with distinction diploma, which are both really rigorous. Like, our standard diploma is already the most rigorous in the state.
3: 25 and a half credits.
4: Yep. These other ones are 27 and a half credits in very specific areas. So this is a kid who earns one of those diplomas has really dedicated themselves to either learning lots of work in a career and technical education path, lots of work in an academic path, or the honors with distinction, lots of work in both paths at a really high level. And the thing that, like, this is the proudest part of the whole year right now. We know for sure that we have more than 300 of our graduates who are earning honors with distinction and honors diploma in the first year. These are kids who have gone way above and beyond. They are going out into the workforce and post-secondary, really prepared for whatever life has to offer them.
3: So if you have 1,200 graduates, give or take, that's 25%.
4: Yeah, this year actually is a smaller class. So it'll be over a third.
3: Over a third.
4: Over a third of the kids who are going to walk across the stage have earned these higher diplomas. We have a couple schools left to tell us their numbers, so that's why I can't give you the exact number.
3: Well, that
4: and,
3: is an achievement.
4: And you'll see them on the stage. They have big, giant medals that, you know, we've got made for them. And so we're going to try to make it, you know, like something that – and kids are funny. Like, I've watched this over 36 years. The sophomores and juniors will be sitting in the audience, or the brothers and sisters, even younger, and they'll be like, hey, wait a minute. How did that kid get that? And this will grow. It will take off, provided that we can afford to keep offering all of the programs that a kid needs to earn these diplomas. And now we're back to budget again, which has consumed this entire year.
3: Yeah, and that was kind of my next question. A skeptic might ask you that with these budget cuts, whether students will lose access to the very coursework that would earn them that high-tier diploma.
4: Yep. I worry about this. You know, the trend, like last year, what we tried to do was not touch the classroom, but not disrupt families. So like through school closures, but that required the reduction of 159 FTE. Like, that's a huge amount. And, you know, if you just go, like, to keep the math easy, about 2,000 employees and you cut 160 of them, well, that's an 8% reduction last year. This year, we're closing schools and reducing more than 100 employees. And it, you know, we still don't know what's going to happen in Juneau. So if we don't get enough money to cover that $6 million in insurance, it's another 60 employees. So we'd be back, you know, worst case scenario, we cut 160 employees 2 years in a row. That's going to start removing things from kids. That's going to start removing things that families want. And, you know, you're absolutely right. If this trend continues, we won't be able to offer all the coursework required to even get those diplomas. And even more concerning, I feel like I'm being negative, although this is usually a very happy time of the year for me. We've lost the 4Cs in most of our schools already. 4Cs was that intervention program that right now, you know, in elementary schools, we call it what I need. So it's what I need as a student right now to stay on track to graduate. I am worried that over time, because we don't have it anymore, that we're going to start seeing achievement slip, like graduation rates.
3: And it's up to individual schools on how they deal with staffing that teacher resource. So one school might be choosing to remain kind of heavy in CTE, but another school might choose the academic, the APs.
4: Yep.
3: So that leaves parents kind of another choice way of what to choose and how to know what to choose on top of if there's even a choice available anymore.
4: Yep. Yeah. And from an administrator's perspective, we're being put into these situations where it's, I don't know, this will show how old I am, the Sophie's Choice movie from a long, long time ago. You end up with choices that all the choices are bad. If you went to any administrator who has a limited budget in our district at the secondary level and said, you know, do you want to cut CTE? Do you want to cut after-school activities? Do you want to cut 4C? They're going to say, no, I don't want to cut any of those. They're all good. I have to cut something. And so then they make individual value determinations about their own community and try to figure out what will be least impactful in each school.
3: I know we don't want to be too negative, but we're going to go on to across the stage, graduation. And I've got a tough question for you. You said your job has shifted from student achievement toward budget survival. You said that many times. And parents are losing confidence with budgets and closures and all sorts of things. Graduation is next week. How do you stand in front of the 1,000 students and speak to their future when that's the reality that you're managing?
4: That's a tough question because things are hard right now. I can stand there and speak in front of those students knowing that generations have always gone through hard times. There's always going to be something in your life that's hard. And then what you need to think about is, how can I get through that time? And you do that by having some core values. And so one of my core values has always been to try to impact the classroom the least. So although this has not been perfect right now, I feel like we've done as good a job as possible of keeping this out of most students' viewpoint. I think most students in most schools have not felt the budget cuts. And the other reason I can stand in front of them is because of that optimism and hope that you see in young people. These kids that graduate now are far more aware of the world around them than I was in the 80s or, you know, like just through the generations I've watched kids. They know more about the world than the generations before them. Yeah, you know, it's the internet. It's a curse and a blessing, I think. And they're involved. And I think that's one way you can stand in front of them and say, listen, we've tried to give you the tools academically, and you are all tied into what's happening in our world, and you can make the change. Like, you are the change makers. And then maybe future generations won't have to go through what they're going through right now.
3: So hope may not be your strategy, but hope can
4: hope,
3: be there.
4: Hope keeps me alive. Yeah. Yeah, but yeah, like, yeah.
3: There's hope in education.
4: You have to hold hope in your heart. Otherwise, yeah.
3: And I read once, education is hope. There's hope in education.
4: Yeah. And you can watch it. Like, when you impart hope in their eyes when they walk across that stage, they're very hopeful.
3: And it is a celebration.
4: Yep, absolutely. Can't wait.
3: A celebration and a ritual. Well, we've covered a lot of hard ground.
4: Mm-hmm.
3: What do you want to leave people with?
4: Wow. I should have pre-thought this one. I guess here's what it is. We've covered a lot of hard ground. It's been a really tough year. Not so much academically, but all because of money. And I just appreciate folks sticking with the Mat-Su Borough School District through all of these hard times. I know that we are going to come out better than other districts around us. Like, we're doing a good job, and that's because people are sticking with us. And I mean parents, students, staff members, community members. The Mat-Su is a good school district, and we're going to get through this budget issue.
3: Well, thank you.
4: Yeah.
3: And today's sunny.
4: Yeah,
3: and
4: wonderful.
3: So here's to spring, and here's to graduation and that rite of passage into the future. Thanks for coming in, Dr.
4: Yep.
3: Trainee. And this is Big Cabbage Radio, Valley Edition, with the Superintendent of Schools, Dr. Randy Trainee. Stay well out there.
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0: Welcome to Home to Roost, a weekly radio show and podcast about how changes in federal policies are landing in Alaska. I'm Rachel Levitt.
1: And I'm John Robertson. On this week's show, we'll have our usual three segments. First, we'll have headlines. That's when Rachel and I add some context to some news stories that caught our attention and likely caught yours.
0: And then we'll have our weekly quiz show, Who Said It? That's when I try to trip John up with questions about who said what.
1: And then we'll have plain reading. And this week we're going to do something a little differently. We're going to be reading from the Declaration of Independence rather than the United States Constitution.
0: Oh, in honor of our country's 250th anniversary, right?
1: Or birthday or anniversary, yes.
0: Okay.
1: It seemed more like a separation than a marriage.
0: Than a marriage. Yeah, I guess that's true. That makes sense. All right. Well, should I get us started with headlines?
1: Sure.
0: Okay. So my headline today comes from ABC News today, May 14th. And it reads, Trump poised to drop IRS suit, launch $1.7 billion weaponization fund for allies. Folks may recall, because we've talked about it on the show, and I'm sure people have seen this in the news, that Trump filed a $10 billion lawsuit against the IRS and the Treasury Department, departments he supervises.
1: That's right. And, well, and, you know, the Supreme Court, with its unitary executive theory that it pushes now, he's even more in control of those agencies than he ever has been.
0: Right. And so the Justice Department is, in theory, defending the government against Trump. Trump, of course, also bosses around the Justice Department quite clearly. This headline is about what seems to be a settlement that Trump has reached, with the people he bosses about, to create a fund of $1.7 billion. And this fund would be governed by a commission of people, five people, who Trump could fire anytime he wants, for any reason he wants, or no reason. And that commission would be able to pay money to people who had been aggrieved by the Biden administration.
1: Or anyone
0: who alleges an aggrievement. So, yes. So I mean, the article points out that the people who are maybe top of the list are the January 6th insurrectionists, right? So these are people who Trump alleges were victims of the Justice Department under the Biden administration. Oh. And this would be money that could be paid out to them for this weaponization. The weaponization that's referred to here is the weaponization that Trump refers to as, you know, the Justice Department having been weaponized against these poor souls who were just acting on behalf of our good country by trying to overturn the valid election.
1: So, yeah, I mean, what's interesting here is that some of those folks were convicted of sedition. I mean, not a lot, but some of them were convicted of sedition.
0: And, yes, and by juries.
1: And they've been pardoned. And now they're going to be in line to get money, I guess, from this.
0: Money and some of these people.

0: there's nobody, like, there's no tracking this money. And that's essentially, he's getting a $1.7 billion fund to give out to political supporters.
1: Now, of course, this is being reported. I mean, nothing's been finalized yet.
0: Nothing's been finalized yet. But what's interesting about the timing is that, you know, this $10 billion lawsuit really is pending in federal court. And in a ruling last month, the district court judge who's presiding over the trial said that she was concerned that that Trump and the defendants, the people he supervises, are not sufficiently adverse for the case to proceed. And so it was expected that within the next few days, they were going to have to file something to indicate whether or not this lawsuit could even continue to proceed in court at all.
1: Yeah, and I guess there's some kind of fundamental principle about self-dealing, maybe, or something like that. At least in our adversarial system, people have to be...
0: They have to actually have adversity. And in a situation where Trump actually supervises all of the people who would be making the decisions about how to proceed in the lawsuit, it's a real valid question whether or not this lawsuit should be able to proceed, at least while Trump is president. I mean, you could imagine, you know, I don't know the ins and outs of this, but I could imagine that a court would say, well, you know, Mr. Trump, I'm not going to rule on the substance of your claims, but if you want to proceed in this lawsuit, you're going to have to wait until you're no longer supervising the people who have to make the decisions about the lawsuit on behalf of the country. But it looks as though they're trying to subvert the court's process that could have dismissed or otherwise put the lawsuit on hold. So yeah. it's an interesting circumstance. I mean, I don't know how much our country can tolerate in terms of this level of corrupt self-dealing.
1: Well, the thing is, you know, how does this affect Alaska, though? And of course, the thing is, Alaska, as a taker state in terms of the federal budget,
0: That's right.
1: Mm-hmm. We are highly dependent on federal outlays. And, you know, we get a lot more federal money coming to the state that we pay in federal taxes. The fact is that as the federal budget becomes more constricted over time because of self-dealing like this and basically, I would just say corruption, in the long run, it means there's going to be less money that can come to Alaska. Because the government's running a deficit and this payout is going to be paid 25% with borrowed money.
0: Yep. All right. So, John, what do you have for us this week?
1: Oh, my goodness. I have a headline from, this comes from APRN, May 13th story by Alex Suleiman. AEL&P to raise Juneau electricity rates due to inflation, capital improvements.
0: Okay, how much are they going to be raising their rates?
1: So next month, rates are going to go up in Juneau for electricity 18 to 20%.
0: At once, all at once?
1: All at once, yes.
0: Wow, that's a big jump.
1: That's a big jump. Now, once you put this in context, you know, Juneau is pretty much entirely on hydropower. And as a result, they actually have pretty cheap electricity rates.
0: What are their rates?
1: So, well, All right, I guess I could do the math, but this 18 to 20% increase is going to raise them to almost 16 cents per kilowatt hour.
0: Ooh, that's an enviable rate.
1: Yeah, nowadays, yes, it is. I mean, to put that in perspective, national average is 18% in the rail
0: 18
1: belt.
0: 18 cents.
1: Sorry, 18 cents per kilowatt. And then in the rail belt, people are paying more than that. Fairbanks, of course, we were just talking last week about how Fairbanks is now paying 32 cents a kilowatt.
0: So double that.
1: And they're looking at maybe paying 35 cents pretty soon because they burn a lot of diesel fuel up there.
0: Mm-hmm. But what's going on there in Juneau that's causing this big hike?
1: So here's the thing, right? I mean, this fits in a pattern of high increasing electrical rates all across the state. And a lot of those increases are due to increases in fuel costs, especially increases in diesel costs. See Fairbanks in the bush. But here, what's going on in Juneau is they spent $65 million to make capital improvements. Well, you got to pay for those capital improvements. And the capital improvements are those costs are borne by current ratepayers. The thing is that the sort of improvements that they've had to do, they had to spend a lot of money on a new pipe at one of their hydro plants.
0: And so that's steel pipe.
1: And price of steel has gone way up in large part because of tariffs on steel. Even if the steel's not imported itself, manufacturers, domestic ones, can raise their prices because the competition is now more expensive. But also, there are tariffs on new equipment on the grid as well.

0: well down there. There are 15% import tariffs. If one imports a transformer or a voltage regulator, those are suffering a 15% tariff currently.
1: And there are not a lot of American manufacturers of transformers.
0: There's a shortage of transformers in the market. And yes, so we have to import quite a few. But even perhaps more significantly, and this was explicitly mentioned in the article, there are tariffs on steel, there are tariffs on copper, there are tariffs on aluminum. And electrical utilities use a lot of those things. And those tariffs are 50%. Mm. And there's a special kind of steel that the electrical industry uses, grain-oriented electrical steel. I didn't even know that was a thing. There's one manufacturer of it in the United States, Cleveland-Cliffs, and they can't meet demand. And so we have to import this stuff. So even the American manufacturers of transformers and all these products, they have to use, in large part, imported steel. And there is a 50% tariff on that.
1: So, of course, they're going to pass that cost on to whoever's purchasing the finished product. And in this case, Juno's electrical production system is going to be passing that along to the ratepayers.
0: That's right. In their documents that they filed, because, you know, these things have to be approved. In the documents that they've filed, they note that since 2021, the cost of these things have gone up well in excess of 100%.
1: Oh, my gosh. That's amazing.
0: Yes.
1: Huh. Well, I will just say, though, hydropower, even though they're experiencing this big increase, by having hydropower, overall, their costs are a lot lower than what we see here.
0: I'll give you an example from, so Bradley Lake, which is not in Juneau. That's not in the Kenai. Mm-hmm. So Bradley Lake is a facility where the capital costs for building that dam have now been paid off. So those costs aren't going out to the ratepayers anymore. And the cost of generating power at Bradley Lake is something like 4 cents a kilowatt.
1: Oh, wow. Something to think about. I mean, we are coming towards a cliff for our energy here in this area. We need to talk about other options, because that LNG pipeline is a long way off.
0: It maybe in Never Land, actually. Yes. Well, we can talk about that. We can talk about that like another time.
1: Okay. Fair enough, John. Does that mean that it's time for
0: Who?

0: All right, John, you know how this game is played. I am going to give you a number of statements made by mostly well-known people, but people who've been quoted in the news recently. And your job is to guess who said it and under what circumstances. Are you ready to play?
1: Sure.
0: All right, here we go. Number one. And I'm a quick study, so I learned everything there is to learn in about 3 to 4 minutes. And I became the father of fertility. Who said it?
1: Oh, it just sounds like Donald Trump. Given that word choice, that's what I'm going to say. Yeah.
0: Father of
1: Father of fertility. Well,
0: fertility.
1: he's had what, five kids by three different women, so yeah,
0: Oh, well, there you
1: thinking.
0: go. Well, in fact, it was said by President Trump. It was said earlier this week at a White House function where he was discussing the many ways that his administration is supporting women and supporting motherhood. So they were discussing insurance coverage for IVF, not something that's required for insurance companies, but they were discussing how Trump is supporting that. Anyway,
1: Oh,
0: they were.
1: let's understand you. You mean he's not requiring that they do it, and they've been able to do it all along,
0: Yeah, I mean, it's a, yeah, so
1: like it's a
0: it,
1: business decision for them.
0: yeah, so, and it will continue to be a business decision. And then a discussion about a new website, moms.gov, where women can go online and find out many things. I was exploring the website myself earlier today. I was able to go very quickly to a page where it describes the ways that I would be able to stand for my rights and prevent my children from getting vaccinated. So there's that. And then Donald Trump was talking about IVF, and the women there were talking about the difficulties of getting their maternal health care needs met in a lot of rural communities. And I just thought to myself, oh my gosh, like the difficulties that people face of getting maternal health needs met in rural communities, these are real. These are
1: Oh.
0: really real. They're serious. But there's a cause and effect here. Part of the cause is that doctors practicing gynecological care are at risk in so many of these rural communities of having their licenses taken, being fined, or worse, going to prison for providing the medical care that women who they see may need, and having their decisions, their healthcare decisions, second-guessed on things related to miscarriage and providing the medical care that's needed, even in communities where they're not providing abortions, but just having to provide emergency medical care to women during a pregnancy.
1: Because all those decisions can end up being second-guessed in some states, depending
0: Right.
1: on what the law is. And not to mention, by the way, of course, Medicaid cuts, which greatly affect
0: Oh,
1: the
0: yeah.
1: economic viability
0: That's right.
1: of rural hospitals.
0: That's right. That's right. So the lack of awareness was really quite astounding. All right. Well, you're starting out strong, John. Are you ready to go on to number two?
1: Yes.
0: All right. Here we go. I'll take any test you're willing to take. Let's go side by side. Who said it?
1: Well, I know Trump's been given a lot of cognitive tests, but that doesn't sound like his speaking
0: You think he's
1: style.
0: going to take a test, a cognitive test, side by side with someone else?
1: Well, that's not his speaking style. It's not quite his word choice. I'm gonna have to say, yeah, and this sounds like some maybe, I don't know, some kind of DUI test or something. What kind of test is this? I don't know.
0: All right. So you're sort of punting on this. You're really not sure who said this.
1: No, but I'm like, it has a DUI vibe.
0: Okay, well that's for sure. It does have a DUI vibe. But this was our FBI director, Kash Patel,
1: Oh my
0: speaking to Congress.
1: Oh my goodness.
0: He was testifying in front of a Senate committee this week, and he told Senator Chris Van Hollen of Maryland that he would take any test you're willing to take, let's go side by side, when he was being questioned about problems related to his alcohol use. And I mean, I had not spent much time looking into what the allegations were about his alcohol use, but they were pretty serious. Like the concerns that have been expressed about his unavailability for meetings. And then in the Atlantic article on this, there was a statement that on multiple occasions, Patel's security team had difficulty waking him. And at one point, they supposedly requested equipment designed to forcibly open a building when Patel was unreachable behind closed doors.
1: I mean, the Atlantic Monthly is a very reputable source, and they're standing behind that story. I find it pretty amazing
0: though. Well, the thing is, he's like taken up residence in Las Vegas, and apparently he's seen frequently at a place called the Poodle Room. I'm not familiar with the Poodle Room. Do you know anything about the Poodle Room?
1: You know, what happens in Vegas stays in Vegas.
0: Okay, well then, somebody's telling about the Poodle Room, but yeah. All right. Well, you're doing okay, John. You've got, okay. So far, you got one right and one not
1: wrong.
0: Right.
1: Wrong.
0: Okay. Are you ready for your next one?
1: Yes.
0: All right, here we go. It's like having a bachelor party at a church. It's hallowed ground. It needs to be treated with the solemnity it deserves. Who said it?
1: Oh, gosh, I don't know. With the solemnity it deserves. Someone's serious, but I don't know who. And there's a lot of contexts that would fit this.
0: Okay. So you give up on
1: who said it?
0: All right. So this was not a name that's probably at the top of your mind, but this was Hack Albertson. He's a Marine veteran. He is part of a select group from the Paralyzed Veterans of America trained to dive on the Arizona annually to check on the condition of the wreck.
1: Oh my gosh. You mean the USS Arizona, the battleship at Pearl Harbor?
0: Yes. That is a tomb for nearly 1,000.
1: Oh yeah. You know, that's a war grave. That's considered a war grave. It's a sunken naval ship.
0: Right.
1: It's a gravesite.
0: Right. So do you have any idea why he would be saying this? What the circumstances were?
1: From what you said, all I can think of is, was there some kind of party at that Arizona memorial, like right there, like over the water, or like some kind of party boat or what?
0: Well, he was speaking about something that had already occurred. So I'm guessing maybe you didn't hear about this in the news, but apparently, this is Kash Patel's night. He was talking about a snorkeling trip that Kash Patel took to the USS Arizona.
1: Oh, wow.
0: And it was, I mean, it's controversial for a number of reasons, because it is a tomb, is considered a sacred space. And because Kash Patel was on his way back from a trip to Australia and New Zealand. He had stopped in Hawaii on his way there for a night, and he toured the FBI office. But on his way back, it's unclear what official business he would have had to stay in Hawaii for 2 nights. So it's unclear why he was there. It's unclear who initiated this snorkeling trip and how he ended up getting to go on a snorkeling trip. It is true that there are people who get to snorkel in that area, but generally speaking, it is people like Mr. Albertson who are there to check on the condition of the tomb of the USS Arizona, or people who have some military purpose to tour the area to check on the upkeep. So generally people associated with the military. Kash Patel, not a person associated with the military. He would not have had any work-related business going on such a tour. So there we go. All right. You know, John, I was going to go with one more tonight, but I don't think we have time. So we're going to have to call it. I'm sorry to say.
1: Well,
0: you only got 33% today.
1: Oh, well.
0: Well.
1: Can't win them all.
0: Can't win them all. But nice work. Thanks for playing. Sorry. All right. You ready for
1: Plain Reading. Let me just turn here to my handy printout here. Oh, yes. Okay. Yes. The Declaration of Independence.
0: Did you forget what we were reading?
1: No, I remembered what we were reading, but, you know, I don't have this memorized. You know, of course, many Americans have a good deal of the Declaration of Independence memorized. Some of the earlier parts of it, life, liberty, and the pursuit of happiness.
0: Yes. Right?
1: All men are created equal and endowed by their creator with certain inalienable rights. Among these are life, liberty, and the pursuit of happiness. But that's not the section I'm going to read today. I'm reading further down the document.
0: Grievances.
1: Yes, from the list of grievances. And we did this last week. And so first I'll start out with the little intro that Jefferson and the committee wrote for the list. The history of the present king of Great Britain is a history of the repeated injuries and usurpations, all having in direct object the establishment of an absolute tyranny over these states. To prove this, let facts be submitted to a candid world. And then the list begins, and it goes on for a while, and then we get to this. Giving his assent to pretended legislation for quartering large bodies of troops among us, for protecting them by a mock trial from punishment for any murders which they should commit on the inhabitants of these states.
0: Wow, so we're not talking about the quartering of soldiers here, right?
1: Yeah, we're not going to talk about putting soldiers up in people's homes. That's really not a modern concern, and it was also dealt with by the Third Amendment.
0: Right, but before we jump in, let's just talk about what mock means here in this circumstance.
1: Yeah, so mock trial, yes. Mm-hmm. So, you know, it's like a fake, sort of a fake trial, and today it's, you know, they're used in legal education, and there are even mock trial competitions at, the, say, the high school and collegiate level. Mm-hmm. And, yeah, it's like a pretend...
0: A pretend trial.
1: A pretend trial.
0: So our good revolutionaries, they were concerned about mock trials. What are these mock trials they're concerned about?
1: So what they were concerned with here was things which the king had authorized by giving his assent to an act of parliament. In 1774... The British Parliament passed the Administration of Justice Act, and that act gave the governor of Massachusetts, who was royally appointed, the authority to move trials for the king's officials to other colonies or even to Britain if they were charged with a crime that they had committed in the conduct of their official duties, especially pertaining to, I guess, well, tax collection, but also to sort of suppressing protests.
0: Oh, so they had soldiers and other officials who were suppressing protests, and it sounds like maybe killed somebody.
1: Well, yes. So what's interesting about the 1774 Justice Act, Washington referred to this act as the Murder Act.
0: Oh.
1: And that's how it became known among the people we call the Patriots today.
0: Because it was allowing people to get away with murder.
1: It was allowing British officials to get away with murder.
0: Because they would scoop them up and take them elsewhere.
1: For trial.
0: Mm.
1: Yes. And so, of course, the Boston Massacre is very famous, mm-hmm. right? You know, everyone learns about it in their U.S. history classes in public school. And that occurred in 1770. And this law was passed, you know, a few years later. But there were protests in other colonies, too. You know, North Carolina, Maryland. There were people who were killed in Annapolis. There were people who were killed in North Carolina. But they really, the Crown and Parliament really wanted to make an example of Massachusetts. So they passed this to shield the officials from accountability. And, you know, I bring this up because what do we have going on in the United States regarding ICE and Border Patrol and their actions away from the border?
0: Yeah, the executive is shielding them from responsibility, culpability for their criminal acts against citizens.
1: Yeah, I mean, we've seen, we everyone has seen the video of Renee Good being killed, and everyone's seen the video of Alex Priddy being killed. I mean, he was shot through the back. Renee Good was shot, you know, three times. One shot went through the windshield, but the independent autopsy that was commissioned by her family says the shot that killed her was in the side of her head, was in the temple, and that officer made two shots through her side window.
0: Mm-hmm.
1: And as you pointed out, you know, the state of Minnesota has tried to investigate these cases, mm-hmm. but they are largely being stymied to a large extent, not entirely, but to a large extent by the federal government.
0: Right. I mean, the federal government is definitely making it difficult for there to be any accountability. They're claiming that basically these folks should not face any consequences for their actions.
1: They're claiming an absolute immunity, which is something that even the King of England did not do. You know, the guys involved with the Redcoats, involved with the Boston Massacre, they did go on trial. You know, I mentioned that there were killings in Maryland. There were killings in North Carolina during the colonial period.
0: Mm-hmm.
1: And the perpetrators of those killings, those British officials, they did actually go on trial. And we haven't seen anything like this for these ICE people. I mean, it goes so far, you know, everyone knows again about Renee Good and Alex Priddy, but there was a U.S. citizen, Ruben Ray Martinez. He was killed by ICE back in March 15th, 2025. And it wasn't even publicly known mm-hmm. that ICE had killed him until there was a Freedom of Information Act request that eventually got those records out in February 2026. And then, you know, again, you had ICE claiming that he had tried to ram them with a car, but the body camera footage that was ultimately forced to be released by a judge contradicts ICE's claim.
0: And so we're seeing our executive put up a shield, entirely shielding these folks from even a trial. on the charges or on any charges for the harms that they caused to American citizens.
1: For all of Washington's justified criticism, that is George Washington's justified criticism of what he called the Murder Act, at least people were being put on trial.
0: Somewhere.
1: Some could have been put on trial somewhere under that act.
0: Yeah. Well, these are different times. These are different times. So, I see the direction you're going in here, John. Are we going to go through all of these grievances and point to
1: see how we're suffering now? We'll see how far we get.
0: All right. Well, is there anything else you want to talk about?
1: Nope, I think we can pretty much wrap it up.
0: All right. Well, you want to take us out, John?
1: Sure. Thank you, everyone, for listening to this show. 30 minutes of your life. We appreciate the donation. And would also like to thank the band, the Savage Jim Breen, for providing us with our theme music.
0: And of course, Mike Malefsky, our sound engineer. We couldn't do this without him. Thanks, everyone.
1: Bye-bye.

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3: 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It's all special. 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
1: Next up is Jerry Santos, one of my favorite guys, with I Love Kauai. And then from Nina Kay and King Charles K.L. King, the song is Remember I Gave My Aloha. And then from Kohala, we'll hear I Will from their album Cool Breeze. And then from Jake Shimabukuro, it's Ichigo Ichi.

0: Hi, I'm Jerry.
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2: And now from the Hawaiian Style Band, we'll hear If I Fell. And then from Kaylee Reichel, the theme from Babe, If I Had Words. It's a cool song. And then Keikui Kanahele sings Iivi Polena. And then from John Keawe on his slacky guitar plays If. I F.

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1: And next will be C.J. Helikahi and Leokani Pryor with I'll Be There and A Part of Me, A Part of You. And then the Brothers Casimero sing Ilo Lia Loha. And then from Napua Greg, her song is Imi Au Ia Oe. And then lastly will be Todis Tahitians with some drums. You know I have to do that, called Ina.

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Who put the I in iTunes? All these songs start with I. From Teresa Bright, we're going to hear In a Little Hula Heaven. And then Jeff Peterson is In the Mood. And then the Barefoot Natives have the Indigenous Nations remix. And then from Amy Hanaili'i and the Slacky Masters, the song is Ipo Le Manu.

Next will be Barry Flanagan with instrumental piece with a chanting intro for 40 seconds. And then from Makaha Sons, we'll hear Island of Love. And then from Darren Benitez, I've Got a Mansion. And from Naleo Pilimihana, it's Java Jive, a fun one for kids.

And next will be Ray Connie with Keiki Slacky, an instrumental. And then Jeff Peterson actually sings on this song, Mr. Sun. And then also for the Keiki, the K.L. Crater Boys sing Opihi Man. And Opihi is a little black crab that you see in the shallow waters. And then from Dennis Pavao, this last song will be I Love You.

For our last set, we'll start with Jerry Bird with an instrumental, nice slow one called Beautiful Kahana. And then from Jeff Peterson, We're All Together, and this is more for the kids. And then from John Keavi, the song is He Olani Keiki o Hawaii. And then from Webley Edwards, the song is Alika, the long breath one. Mahalo for listening. Mahalo for spending time. Mahalo to my engineer Keith and everybody at KVRF that makes this possible. Malam pono. Take care. Ahui ho kakou. Until the next time, aloha.

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